0: Hey, when you do, my girl?
1: Soon. 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
0: That's right, my girl. 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
0: This week, you're with Angelina
1: and Suhisi
0: in the studio, and joining us online is our newest team member, Sheza, in Sydney. Hi Sheza, how are you?
2: I'm good, how are you? So nice to be back, I'm so excited.
0: Me too!
1: This is going to be so much fun. It's great to have you back behind the mic, Angelina. And you've been rather busy touring overseas, right?
0: Yes, I've been traveling a lot recently. And just in a few days, I'm going to be flying to Europe. So super exciting for my piano competitions.
1: Yeah. Oh, that sounds exciting.
0: Yeah, super thrilled.
1: Good luck.
0: Thanks, Suhisi. And so today, I'm excited to say that we are continuing our series, It's a Big Universe with a Magical Mystery Tour Edition, where we have all chosen a mysterious topic to explore.
1: I have to say, I am very, very excited about today's show. Tell us what topic you have chosen, Sheza.
2: Well, I recently watched the awesome film, The Odyssey, which is based on the Greek mythology about Odysseus. And that got me thinking about the mysterious legends of the sirens of the sea. So, this is what I have chosen for our magical mystery tour today. Have you guys seen the film?
0: Well, no, not yet. But if I do remember, I actually do have the books at home. So, I'm definitely going to be reading them.
1: Yeah, and I've heard people tell me the story, but I haven't watched it or read the books.
0: Well, speaking of the sea, a bit later we will be joined by Laura in Malaysia, who has a couple of rather mysterious stories about ghost ships.
1: Ooh, spooky. So what have you chose, Angelina?
0: Well, I've been researching one of the biggest questions imaginable, the hypothesis of parallel universes.
1: Wow.
0: And then we're going to head down an even stranger, though somewhat related, rabbit hole. And we will be taking a look at the mysterious Mandela effect. Have you guys heard about that?
1: I have.
2: No, I haven't heard of the Mandela effect, but I'm really excited to see what you guys are going to talk about.
0: Yeah, it's definitely really interesting, and I'm so excited to explore it in this show today.
1: Ooh, this show is gonna be so cool! And I've chosen to investigate something that really does make you wonder how big our universe might be. I found some super interesting reports about UFOs that literally landed right next to school grounds and were seen by dozens of witnesses. And one case involves direct contact with extraterrestrials, or what are now increasingly referred to as NHI, which stands for non-human intelligence.
0: Wow, that's just fascinating.
2: So, it's indeed a big universe, and we have a lot of cool mysteries to explore on our magical mystery tour this week, with some seriously mysterious stories coming up. This is going to be awesome.
0: I know, right? Okay, so let's get this magical mystery tour rolling. We'll be back after this classic from the Beatles to explore the big question about our big universe. Could we be living in just one of many parallel universes?

0: Well, that was fun. That was, of course, the Magical Mystery Tour by the Beatles. And now it's time to get ready for our very own Magical Mystery Tour.
1: Okay, Sahisi and Sheza, we're going to start with something that sounds like it belongs in a science fiction movie. Parallel universes. This hypothesis looks at the idea that our universe might not be the only universe that exists. Scientists and philosophers have explored different versions of this idea, sometimes called the multiverse, where there could potentially be other universes alongside our own, perhaps with completely different conditions or possibly even different versions of the same events. Now, this is important to understand. There is currently no scientific evidence that we have discovered another universe. It's a hypothesis, and different scientific models suggest different possibilities. Though it is a fascinating question, because scientists are still attempting to understand what the universe actually is, how it began, and whether our universe is all there is.
0: Wow, that gets my head in a twist. So if there really is a parallel universe, what could that mean? Could there be another version of Earth somewhere out there? Or even another version of me?
1: Well, that's one of the really fascinating possibilities people imagine. Some multiverse ideas could allow for another universe with very different conditions, or some speculate that there could be multiple copies of our own existence in parallel universes, each with different outcomes. Though the important thing is that we don't know whether these other universes actually exist, and we certainly haven't found another Earth with another Sahisi running around in it.
2: Okay, so here's a really weird question. If another universe existed, do you think there could be a version of you living there who made completely different choices?
1: That's the really mind-bending part. Imagine another version of you who chose a different school, learned a different instrument, or even decided to become an astronaut instead of whatever you're playing now. It's a fun idea, although there's no evidence that these alternate versions of ourselves actually exist. However, there are some really interesting cases where people feel like they woke up one day in a totally different life.
0: Ooh, do tell us more, Angelina.
1: Well, there's an extraordinary story connected to the idea of parallel universes. In 2008, a Spanish woman named Lorena Garcia Gordo reportedly woke up one morning feeling that something about her world was different. Her bedsheets and pajamas were not the ones she remembered going to sleep in. Details about her workplace had changed when she got to work, and even her personal relationships seemed unfamiliar. It was as though the life she knew had been replaced by a slightly different version.
2: That sounds incredibly confusing. What happened when she tried to work out what was going on?
1: Well, Lorena reportedly discovered when she got to work that her office was now located in a completely different part of the building. She was so distressed and unable to understand what she was experiencing that she went to the management department to explain that she felt unwell. She also visited a doctor who reportedly carried out drug and alcohol tests. The results were normal. Lorena had her identification, credit cards, and other personal belongings in her bag, so there was no obvious explanation for what she was experiencing. However, one of the strangest parts of her story involved someone very important in her life.
0: Oh, who?
1: Well, Lorena explained that she had been separated from her former partner for 7 years. After that relationship ended, she began dating a man who lived in her neighborhood. She said they had been together for about 4 months and that she knew him very well. According to her account, she knew his full name, address, where he worked, details about his son from another relationship, and even where the boy went to school. Though after what she described as her mysterious jump to a different version of her life, this man seemed to have vanished completely.
0: Really?
1: Yeah, that's
2: what?
1: Crazy.
2: Did she try to find him?
1: Of course. She even hired a private detective to try to find him. However, she claimed that the detective told her there was no trace of the man and that he appeared not to exist at all.
0: Wow. So, wait a minute. So she remembered being in a relationship with someone, yet nobody, and I mean nobody at all, except her, could find any evidence that he existed?
1: Exactly. That's what Lorena claimed. Lorena reportedly became convinced that she had somehow woken up in a parallel universe, where her life had taken a different path. She remembered her sister

0: suddenly woke up in a different universe.
1: I know, right? That just sounds so scary to think about.
2: I know.
0: Yeah, and also imagine if there's somebody else in a parallel universe who is also trying to find out, who used to go here but now moved to that other parallel universe.
1: It's certainly a very mind-boggling concept indeed.
0: Yeah.
2: Yeah.
0: So what do scientists actually think about the possibility of other universes?
1: Well, some theories in physics suggest that there may be more than one universe. For example, as I mentioned, certain multiverse models propose that different universes could exist with different physical conditions, while some interpretations of quantum mechanics explore the possibility of multiple outcomes or realities. There are also theories involving extra dimensions, including string theory. These ideas can be incredibly complicated, and scientists are still investigating what they might mean. However, we need to be careful with some of the claims we hear about parallel universes. There's no confirmed scientific evidence that subatomic particles have traveled into another universe and returned, or that human consciousness can move between different realities. It's all theoretical at the moment. Quantum physics does reveal that the universe behaves in surprising ways at very small scales, though that does not confirm that people can consciously jump between dimensions or wake up in another universe.
0: So even though scientists are studying some very strange things, we still don't know whether parallel universes exist or not?
1: That's right. The multiverse remains an intriguing scientific possibility that hasn't been proven. And Lorena Garcia-Gordo's story is an example of how a mysterious personal experience can inspire people to think about these enormous questions. And this brings us to a related mystery, the Mandela Effect. Have you heard about that?
0: Yeah.
1: Well, the Mandela Effect is the name given to situations where large numbers of people all over the world remembered the same thing differently from this current reality we are experiencing. The name came from paranormal researcher Fiona Broom, who said she remembered Nelson Mandela dying in prison in the 1980s, including memories of news coverage and a funeral. Then she discovered that Mandela had actually been released from prison in 1990, became president of South Africa in 1994, and died in 2013. So when Fiona came across other people who had the same memory, she set up a website where she started collecting information and investigating similar events that many people remember completely differently.
0: So how many people remember things differently from Mandela? Is it just a handful or is it thousands?
1: Well, here's where it gets really interesting. One American survey found that around 13% of people surveyed remembered Nelson Mandela dying in prison in the 1980s. Now, that survey wasn't large enough to say that 13% of every American has that memory. However, if we extrapolated that 13% across the entire U.S. population, it would work out to roughly 44 million people in the U.S. alone, remembering Nelson Mandela dying in prison over 30 years before he actually died. That's a lot of people remembering something that never actually happened in our current reality.
2: Well, I guess that could make a case for the multiverse idea, right?
1: Exactly. Some people connect the Mandela Effect with the idea of parallel universes. The theory goes something like this. What if we haven't simply remembered something incorrectly? What if our memories belong to a slightly different version of reality?
0: So, what are some of the theories? Could something have happened that caused the two possible timelines to somehow overlap or switch?
1: Well, while there's no scientific evidence that the Mandela Effect proves parallel universes, here's where the story gets even stranger. There is quite a bit of online speculation that the Large Hadron Collider at CERN somehow caused the Mandela Effect.
0: Is that because CERN is doing experiments with smashing particles together?
1: Yes, the Large Hadron Collider is an enormous scientific machine in Europe that smashes tiny particles together at incredibly high energies, so scientists can study what matter is made of. Its first beam traveled around the collider in September 2008, and it's the first

0: proton collisions were recorded in November 2009. Some people noticed that the timing seemed to overlap with the first reports around the world of the Mandela effect and developed a theory that CERN somehow altered reality, created a different timeline, or perhaps even caused parallel universes to interact.
1: Wait, is that something scientists are actually investigating?
0: No. It's a speculative theory, not a scientific finding. There is no evidence that CERN has shifted us into another universe or changed our timeline, which actually makes this mystery even more interesting because we have to ask ourselves whether the strange part is what's happening in the universe or what's happening inside our brains.
2: So, what are some of the other examples of the Mandela effect?
0: Okay, here are a couple from very famous movies. In the James Bond film Moonraker, the huge metal-toothed villain called Jaws, played by Richard Kiel, meets a petite woman named Dolly. There is a scene where Jaws smiles at Dolly and she smiles back. Now, a lot of people remember Dolly having braces, and that's what made this scene so cute and funny. It seemed like the whole joke was that Jaws had metal teeth and Dolly had metal braces, so they were perfect for each other.
1: But wait, you're saying she doesn't have braces now?
0: Apparently not. Dolly doesn't have braces in the version of Moonraker we can watch today in this current reality. And here's where it gets even more mysterious. In 2016, the official James Bond Twitter account actually ran a poll asking fans what first attracted Jaws to Dolly. 47% of the people who answered chose her braces, even though the braces aren't actually in the film.
2: 47%? That's nearly half.
0: Exactly, and there's even more. A film review published when Moonraker came out in 1979 referred to Dolly in connection with braces. So there really is some fascinating historical evidence around this mystery. Even though the surviving film doesn't show her wearing braces, yet so many people remember the joke being that they both had metal smiles.
2: Yes, really weird.
0: Mm-hmm, definitely.
1: Yeah.
0: Okay, I have one last one for you. Think about the original Disney animation of Snow White. Have you seen it?
1: Yeah, I have seen it, and I love Snow White. It's like one of my favorite princesses.
2: Mm-hmm. Yeah, I've seen it too.
0: Well, here's a question. What does the evil queen say when she first talked to the mirror?
2: Oh, I know. It's mirror, mirror on the wall. Who's the fairest of them all?
1: Hey, that's what I would have said.
0: And that's the interesting part. In Disney's Snow White and the Seven Dwarfs, the queen actually says magic mirror on the wall, not mirror, mirror.
2: Wait, what? No, she says mirror, mirror on the wall.
0: Well, you're certainly not alone there, Sahisi. One online survey found that 93% of participants chose mirror, mirror, while only 6% selected magic mirror. Though it wasn't a scientific survey of the whole population, so we can't say that 93% of everyone remembers it that way. However, a lot of people of all ages remember the Wicked Queen in this Disney classic saying mirror, mirror on the wall. So whether you think the Mandela effect is a fascinating example of how memory works, evidence of something weird going on in our reality, or simply a great mystery to debate with your friends, it certainly gives us something to think about.
2: Yeah, definitely.
1: And I think we've definitely opened the door to the mysterious side of our big universe.
0: Absolutely. And now our magical mystery tour is about to get even more spooky as we're heading out onto the ocean, where apparently some ships have been found sailing around with nobody on board. Coming up, Laura joins us from Malaysia with some mysterious stories of ghost ships. And here is a perfect track to set the mood while we get Laura on the line.

0: fun, fascinating, and always entertaining, you're tuned to Primary Perspectives, award-winning radio for kids,
1: by kids.
2: Ooh, that super spooky track was the Marie Celeste from the film score for the movie Ghost Ships. Really spooky, and spooky enough to set the mood for our next segment.
3: That definitely set the mood for our conversation with Laura.
2: Yeah, really spooky.
3: And now we're pleased to welcome our teammate Laura, who is joining us on the line from Malaysia. And Laura, you've chosen something for our magical mystery tour that sounds very spooky indeed. Ghost ships.
4: Hi Angela, Sahasi and Sheza. Yes, I have chosen the mysterious phenomena of ghost ships, which are vessels that are found abandoned or drifting without its crew. Some cases have become famous because nobody knows exactly what happened to the people who were on board. One of the most famous is the Mary Celeste, which was discovered drifting in the Atlantic in 1872 with its entire crew missing. The Mary Celeste, piloted by Captain Benjamin Briggs, set sail from New York City to Genoa, Italy on the 7th of November, 1872 to deliver 1,700 barrels of alcohol. There were 10 people on board, including the captain's wife and their 2-year-old daughter. Over the next 2 weeks, the ship encountered harsh weather. Then about a month later, the vessel was spotted drifting in the Atlantic Ocean by the British brig De Gratia. The crew from that ship boarded the Mary Celeste and discovered it totally deserted. Adding to the strange mystery was the fact that the cargo and personal belongings were still there, although a lifeboat was missing.
2: Ooh, that is spooky. So, what happened in the end?
4: Well, it appeared that the ship had been abandoned quickly. Then the crew members from the De Gratia sailed the Mary Celeste to Gibraltar, and the British authorities conducted an investigation, which in the end they found no evidence of foul play. To this day, nobody knows for sure where they went, why they left, and why no bodies were found. There are plenty of theories, however, no definite answer, which I believe is exactly what makes the Mary Celeste such a fascinating mystery.
3: I totally agree. So, Laura, if you were sailing across the ocean and suddenly came across an apparently abandoned ship, would you investigate it or turn around as fast as possible?
4: I think I'd probably turn around. Though the Mary Celeste is fascinating because the ship itself was still seaworthy and there were no obvious signs of a struggle, over the years, people have suggested everything from storms and alcohol fumes to piracy and even sea monsters.
3: Wow, that sounds so spooky.
5: Yeah. So has anyone actually solved the mystery?
4: Not completely. There are theories, though no single explanation has been proven. And that's part of what makes the famous ghost ship story so fascinating. Sometimes the evidence simply isn't enough to reconstruct exactly what happened.
3: And I guess there's a bigger mystery here too. If a ship can survive and yet all the people disappear, how difficult is it for investigators to work backwards and figure out what happened?
4: It's extremely difficult. The ocean can destroy, move, or scatter evidence. Weather can change conditions and there may be no witnesses. That's why archaeologists and maritime investigators have to be incredibly careful about separating what they know from what they think might have happened. Now, I also chose one more story. Although this is more of a ghost yacht, this is about the Cast 2, known as Australia's own Mary Celeste.
3: Well, that sounds super interesting. Okay, Laura, seeing as this is about a yacht, I'd gather this one is much more recent than the Mary Celeste. Is that correct?
4: Yes, you're right, Angelina. The Cast 2 disappeared in 2007, and it was carrying 3 men, brothers Peter and James Tunstead, and their friend Kevin Gale. They had set off from Airlie Beach in Queensland on a sailing trip towards Townsville.
3: Wow, that just sounds completely out of a movie.
4: Yeah.
2: Okay, so how did it become a ghost yacht then?
4: The Cast 2 was found drifting about 88 kilometers off the Queensland coast with nobody on board. The really strange thing was that the yacht itself was still floating just fine and appeared to be in reasonable condition. Investigators found the men's personal belongings still on board, and there was food and other equipment inside the yacht.
5: Wait, so the yacht was there with everything intact, but all three people were gone?
4: Exactly. And that immediately raised the same question as the Mary Celeste. How can an apparently functioning boat be found without the people who are sailing it?
3: Wow, I'm already getting goosebumps. So Laura, was there anything on board that gave investigators a clue about what had happened?
4: There were some clues, just like the Mary Celeste, but no definite answer. The investigation suggested that the three men may have gone overboard one after another while trying to deal with something happening in the water. One theory was that one man may have fallen overboard and the others tried to help him.
5: Wait, but if they were all so close to the boat, why couldn't they just climb back on?
4: That's what I was thinking too. And that is one of the mysteries. Conditions at sea can change incredibly quickly. And once someone is in the water, getting back aboard a small yacht isn't always easy. Investigators also found that the yacht's motor was still running and one of its sails was damaged, which suggested something had happened quite suddenly. Despite an extensive search, the three men were never found. Their disappearance remains one of Australia's most intriguing maritime mysteries.
3: Wow, that just sounds so incredibly spooky and scary. So, Laura, we have the Mary Celeste from 1872 and the Cas II from 2007, more than 130 years apart. Yeah, both leave us with the same spooky question. Where did everyone go?
4: Exactly. And I think that's what makes ghost ships so fascinating. Sometimes the ocean leaves us with just enough evidence to know that something happened, although not enough evidence to tell us exactly what.
3: That's so true. I mean, how could the boat still be intact, but the people on board are just all missing?
4: Yeah, I totally agree.
3: Well, thanks for your great addition to our magical mystery tour, Laura. Ghost ships certainly are a mystery, that's for sure.
4: That is correct.
5: Definitely.
4: So interesting.
5: Serious and spooky.
4: Yep.
3: Definitely. Well, we'll catch up again soon.
2: Bye, Laura. That was so cool.
3: Bye.
5: Bye.
4: Bye.
0: So, what did you guys think about ghost ships?
2: The ghost ships, that was so spooky. I'm getting goosebumps from just thinking about it. Imagine if it was you aboard the Mary Celeste.
3: I know, right? Just wrapping my mind around it is just so spooky. What did you think, Shazza?
6: I think that's what you call a true mystery. It's spooky and it's very mysterious.
3: I definitely agree. And I was also quite intrigued by how there was actually no trace of how the people went missing. Even though the ocean is incredibly unpredictable, I just didn't know how unpredictable it could be.
2: Yeah.
6: I definitely agree.
2: Yeah. I think my opinion is that it was the alcohol fumes and it made them kind of weak-headed.
3: Yeah, maybe. Okay, it's over to you next, Shazza. Where are we off to now on our magical mystery tour?
6: We're actually staying out on the ocean for my mystery, which is the legendary sirens of the sea. And here's the first thing that might surprise you. The sirens from ancient Greek mythology didn't actually have fish tails.
3: Wait, what? I thought sirens were basically mermaids with really beautiful voices.
6: Well, yeah, that's what many of us picture today. Though 2,800 years ago, in ancient Greek mythology, sirens were actually described as half-woman, half-bird creatures. They were said to have the heads and faces of beautiful women, with the bodies, wings, and sharp claws of large birds.
3: Wow.
2: So, how did these strange half-bird, half-human creatures end up becoming the mermaid-type sirens we imagine today?
6: Well, that's where the mythology gets really interesting. According to one Greek story, the sirens were originally associated with Persephone, who was the queen of the underworld. When Persephone disappeared, her mother gave the sirens wings so they could fly across the world searching for her. And that's one of the stories used to explain their unusual bird-like appearance.
3: Wow, that's fascinating. So the wings weren't originally for about flying around the ocean looking for sailors?
6: No, the original story was connected to Persephone. Then, hundreds of years later, during the Middle Ages, stories and legends began to become mixed together. People started combining the old Greek stories of bird-like sirens with other legends about mermaids and mysterious sea creatures.
2: So, over time, the feathers disappeared and the fishtail took over?
6: Exactly. Eventually, artists and storytellers began portraying sirens as beautiful women with shimmering fishtails. And that's pretty much the image that has survived into popular culture today.
3: Wow. Okay, regardless of whether they had wings or tails, there was one thing about sirens that made them really dangerous. Their voices.
6: That's right. According to the myths, sirens had incredibly beautiful, enchanting voices. Their songs were said to be so hypnotic that sailors who heard them would become completely captivated and forget what they were doing.
2: So, what was supposed to happen to a sailor who heard the siren's song?
6: The legend says they would become so obsessed with getting closer to the music that they could steer their ship straight towards dangerous rocks. They would essentially forget about everything else, including the fact that they were sailing towards disaster.
3: That sounds so scary. And it sounds like a pretty serious problem when you're in the middle of the ocean. So how did anyone survive an encounter with the sirens?
6: Well, one of the most famous stories comes from the Greek hero Odysseus, whose adventures are told in Homer's ancient epic, the Odyssey.
2: Isn't Odysseus the one who actually wanted to hear the siren's song?
6: He certainly was, Sahisi. Odysseus wanted to hear the mysterious music for himself. Yet he knew that if he listened normally, he might be unable to resist the siren's power. So he came up with a very clever plan.
3: Let me guess, he covered his ears?
6: Sort of. Odysseus ordered his sailors to plug their ears with beeswax so they couldn't hear the siren song. That way, they could keep rowing the ship and wouldn't be tempted to steer towards the siren.
2: So if Odysseus wanted to hear the song, how did he stop himself from jumping overboard and swimming towards them?
6: Now, this is the really strange part. Odysseus ordered his crew to tie him tightly to the ship's mast. He wanted to hear the sirens, and he knew he wouldn't be able to trust himself once their song began. So he basically said, "I want to hear the most irresistible song in the world, though please make sure I can't do anything about it." And he even gave his crew very strict instructions. He told them that even if he begged, screamed, cried, or demanded to be released, they must tie him even more tightly.
3: I guess his clever plan was quite clever after all. He found a way to experience the mystery while protecting himself from the danger.
6: Yes, and there's another really interesting question. If sirens were mythical creatures, why did sailors believe they had actually seen strange human-like creatures in the sea?
2: Yes, because surely sailors weren't just making all of this up.
6: Well, there may be a much more natural explanation. Sailors traveling long distances could spend weeks or months at sea, often dealing with exhaustion, fog, storms, and even poor visibility. They sometimes reported seeing creatures such as manatees and dugongs, which can look surprisingly human-like when they briefly raise their heads or upper bodies above the water. So, imagine you're exhausted, you're out at sea, it's foggy, and you suddenly see a creature popping its head out of the water.
3: Your brain might try to make sense of what you're seeing. And if you've already heard stories about mermaids and magical sea creatures, it's not hard to imagine how a manatee or dugong could become part of a much bigger legend.
6: Absolutely, Angelina. And although we gathered sirens themselves don't actually exist, Their story has survived thousands of years, changing from winged half-women, half-bird creatures in ancient Greece into the beautiful fish-tailed mermaids we imagine today.
2: And I think I'll be listening very carefully the next time I'm near the ocean.
6: If you do, maybe just remember the advice of Odysseus. Keep your ears covered and stay away from the rocks.
3: That sounds smart. Okay, stay with us because to wrap up our magical mystery tour, we are heading from out on the ocean to outer space.
2: Yay!

0: That awesome track was Secrets of the Universe by Marshmello in New Zealand. Wow, I just think that correlates with our show so perfectly. What do you think, Sahisi and Shaza?
1: Yeah, it sounds really nice.
2: Yeah, I definitely agree with you too.
1: Now, we're heading close to home for a mystery that happened right here in Melbourne. It's one of the strangest school stories I've ever come across. On the 6th of April, 1966, students and teachers at Westall High School and the nearby Westall State School in Clayton South reported seeing one or more strange objects in the sky. Estimates vary, though more than 200 students and staff are believed to have witnessed something very unusual. The object was described by witnesses as silver-gray or metallic and roughly the size of two cars. Some witnesses said it moved strangely, hovering and changing direction before coming down to land in a scrub near the school, then taking off and disappearing towards an area known as the Grange.
0: Really? So what happened afterwards?
1: A special school assembly was held. The witnesses later recalled being told that it was probably a weather balloon and that they shouldn't talk to the press. Some witnesses also recalled being questioned by an official-looking adult that they didn't know.
2: So, has anyone ever proved what the object actually was?
1: No, that's the real mystery. A weather balloon has been suggested, but not many people believe it. And another possibility is a high-altitude high ball, a research balloon. Other explanations have included aircraft or military technology, though there isn't a definitive public record identifying the object. So the Westall UFO incident has continued to capture people's imaginations, even 60 years after that mysterious day in 1966. In fact, to mark the 60th anniversary in April this year, special events were held in Melbourne, including a commemoration at the Grange, where witnesses and members of the public gathered to remember what happened, and an event at the Westall Library featuring researchers, original witnesses, and author talk.
0: Oh, I remember that was in the news. And the ABC also revisited the mystery in a special episode of Australian Story called The Westall UFO Mystery, right?
1: Yeah, that's exactly right. The documentary features people who witnessed the strange object as school children. They explore their memories of that extraordinary day, and they consider why the case remains unexplained after six decades. So if it was an alien spacecraft, an unusual secret aircraft, or something else entirely, that's the question that continues to intrigue researchers and witnesses alike. So after 60 years, we're still asking the same question. What did all those people actually see?
0: Well, I'm not too certain for myself, but I just hope that wasn't an actual UFO.
1: Yeah. So now I have another more recent school story that takes us from Melbourne to Zimbabwe in Africa. On the 16th of September 1994, around 62 children at Ariel School near Harare reported seeing a silver object near their school during the morning break.
2: Wait, another school?
1: Yes. Some of the children said they also saw strange figures with large dark eyes standing near the landed craft. And what makes this one particularly interesting is that children later described what they believed was a communication without spoken words. Several reported receiving thoughts or images that they interpreted as messages about pollution and the environment.
0: So was the message basically, look after planet Earth?
1: That's how several of the children later interpreted it. Some remembered a message about humans damaging the environment and we need to take better care of the planet. Although we have to stress that this remains a reported encounter, without any photos or video proof that extraterrestrials visited the school, just drawings created by the children who said they saw the beings. There's no physical evidence establishing that the figures were extraterrestrial. Yet the children were questioned individually, and they all gave very similar descriptions of the beings they saw.
0: Wow, that's incredibly interesting.
3: Yeah.
1: Yeah.
0: I honestly think that if I was to see aliens at such early in the morning, I would have thought I was hallucinating.
1: Yeah.
0: And that is the perfect place to leave the Magical Mystery Tour. We've traveled through parallel universe and explored the Mandela Effect.
2: We've sailed aboard ghost ships and met legendary sirens.
1: And we've investigated reports of possible contacts with beings that may or may not be from somewhere beyond our world.
0: How mysterious is that?
2: I know.
0: So remember, the universe is enormous, mystery is everywhere, and asking questions is how we learn.
4: 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We're all one big relation. 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
0: Well, that's a wrap for our Magical Mystery Tour. What did you guys all think about today's show?
2: I think it was so mysterious. I was just so intrigued about all the stories that I've learned today, you know?
1: Yeah, and a sudden solution popped into my head. What if the Mary Celeste and the three men from the ghost yacht actually heard the sirens call, and that's what caused them to jump overboard?
0: Well, maybe that could be a possibility that scientists would have to investigate. Well, I thought today's show, I learned a lot of interesting stuff about just how big and how mysterious our universe actually is. And honestly, I'm just so intrigued by the fact that there's so much unknown things that we have yet to learn about.
1: Yeah, definitely.
0: And now, a reminder for parents, teachers, and for our listeners 16 and over, you can keep up to date with all our shows via Facebook at SBN Youth Media, Switch On Your Radio, and Funky Kids Radio. 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
1: 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And that's with the numeral 4.
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0: What's with all the coughing? 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
1: Oh, sorry, Francis. It's Bobba. 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
0: How long has this been going on for?
1: About 4 weeks or so.
0: 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We gotta take him to the clinic. 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
1: Hey, Francis. Look at him go. No more wet cough.
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11: 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Too deadly.

Go placidly amid the noise and haste, and remember what peace there may be in silence. As far as possible without surrender, be on good terms with all persons. Speak your truth quietly and clearly, and listen to others, even the dull and ignorant. They too have their story. Avoid loud and aggressive persons. They are vexations to the spirit. If you compare yourself with others, you may become vain and bitter, for always there will be greater and lesser persons than

Enjoy your achievements as well as your plans. Keep interested in your own career. However humble, it is a real possession in the changing fortunes of time. Exercise caution in your business affairs, for the world is full of trickery. But let this not blind you to what virtue there is. Many persons strive for high ideals, and everywhere life is full of heroism. Be yourself. Especially do not feign affection. Neither be cynical about love. For in the face of all aridity and disenchantment, it is as perennial as the grass. Take kindly the counsel of the years, gracefully surrendering the things of youth. Nurture strength of spirit to shield you in sudden misfortune. But do not distress yourself with imaginings. 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Beyond a wholesome discipline, be gentle.

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With all its sham, drudgery, and broken dreams, it is still a beautiful world. 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

0: I'm just arriving at Roddy Lee's Vault of Vinyl for the Pophead's Hour of Power. Hope he's in.
1: Jane Arakawa.
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0: And I join Pophead's musicologist, Roddy Lee, at this time in the Vault of Vinyl for the Hour of Power.
1: Yes, here we are again in the Vault of Vinyl, Jane.
0: We've dropped out.
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1: And heard across Australia on the Community Radio Network. Hey, Jane.
0: Yeah?
1: Are we ready for today's episode of Back-to-Back Tracks?
0: We're here and we're ready.
1: It's Back-to-Back Tracks. So the less we say, the more we play.
0: Well, Roddy, let's get the program underway.
1: Jane, today we're stepping out, putting our best foot forward today. We're talking shoe

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1: Oh, yeah. And the first pair come courtesy of Carl Perkins.
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0: Bobby Freeman.
1: Almost a decade earlier, in 1949, Petula Clark released her debut single, Put Your Shoes On, Lucy.

0: Petula Clark, way back in 1949. 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Perfect for today's back-to-back tracks program, where the theme is shoe business.
1: And here's Dodie Stevens. This from 1959, recorded when Dodie was just 12 years of age. This is Pink Shoelaces.
2: Now I've got a guy and his name is Dooley. He's my guy and I love him truly. He's not good looking. Heaven knows, but I'm wild about his crazy clothes. He wears tan

0: Now one day Doogie started feeling sick, and he decided that he better make his will out quick. He said,
1: just before the angels come to carry me, I want it down in writing how to bury me.
0: Away

0: Purple Hat Band.
1: Dodie Stevens, Pink Shoelaces from 1959.
2: Jane, we're leaving the 50s behind with our next shoe biz selection.
1: Okay, so let's take one step forward into the 1960s.
2: American country singer Dave Dudley is best known for his truckin' songs. And in 1963, Dave climbed into the country top five wearing his cowboy boots.
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0: 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Dave Dudley in his cowboy boots.
1: Tommy Tucker's high heel sneakers has been covered by everyone from Elvis to Chuck Berry, Paul McCartney to David Cassidy. Here's the original from 1964. This is High Heel Sneakers by Tommy

0: There's new business like shoe business in today's back-to-back tracks. So put on your high-heel sneakers for Tommy Tucker.
1: And the drifters, who still have sand in their shoes from walking under the boardwalk. I've Got Sand in My Shoes was the drifters' follow-up single to Under the Boardwalk in 1964.

0: Drifters.
1: In the 1960s television series The Avengers, Patrick McNee's original offsider was Honor Blackman. Honor left the show after series 3 to be replaced by Diana Rigg. In February 1964, Decca Records released a promotional novelty single by Patrick and Honor. And that's Kinky Boots.
0: Everybody's

0: a novelty single from the original Avengers team. Patrick McNee and Honor Blackman.
1: Hey, Jane, if we're talking boots, we are walking with Nancy.

0: This is Jane Arakawa.
1: That's you.
0: And Roddy Lee.
1: That's me.
0: And the Pophead's Hour of Power. Today's back-to-back tracks, Shoe Business.
1: And this is the Beatles.

0: Old Brown Shoe by the Beatles in today's Pop Heads program, Shoe Business.
1: Jane, let's leave the 60s behind with our next shoebiz selection.
0: Sailing into the 70s.
1: Indeed, it's 1974 and Robert Palmer put

0: You know it's one of my favourites, Sailing Shoes by Robert Palmer.
1: Glaswegian funny man Billy Connolly makes today's programme of shoe business for his live sing-along recording of 1974, If It Wasn't for Your Wellies.
2: Now, you see, a lot of people don't realise the desperate importance of Wellington boots in Scottish culture. 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

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Gasping on the floor, paroxysms of mirth. Clutching your middle, saying, oh Jesus Christ, he's a gas. Right into that microphone. Because these people in London don't believe it.

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When you're out walking in the country with a bird, and you're strolling o'er the fields, just like a farmer's herd, and somebody shouts, "Keep off the grass!"

0: Unmistakably Billy Connolly, singing the praises of wellies.
1: Soul Shoes was the second single lifted from Graham Parker's debut LP of April 1976, Howlin' Wind. And it goes like this.

0: Graham Parker.
1: Jane, we're leaving the 70s behind for our final three shoe biz selections in today's Back-to-Back Tracks program.
0: Oh, an 80s pair and a spare.
1: It was in 1982 that Adam Ant topped the Aussie and UK singles chart with Goody Two Shoes.

0: Adam Ant is a goody two-shoes.
1: In 1984, Neil, the vegetarian hippie from the Young Ones, stepped up to the plate with Hole in My Shoe.
0: This is funny.
2: Hello, vegetables. This is Neil here, right? Look, I don't want to spoil the whole record for you, right, before it's even begun, but I just wanted to say that the whole thing was quite a lot of hassle to make, right, and it didn't turn out like I expected it at all. I mean, for a start, there's just much too much technology and commercial stuff on it, right, and it's far... Oh no, here we go. Hello, shoes. I'm sorry, but I'm going to have to stand on you again. Ugh.

0: Oh, I must be back in reality again. 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I wonder why they don't make wholemeal cornflakes.
1: Shoe business has been the theme today. 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So, Roddy, our final footwear fitting to feature today?
2: Janine, we have diamonds on the soles of her shoes.
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5: G'day groovers, rockers and in between. This is Vinyl Vibes. I'm your host, Jack Hodgins. Today we are talking with co-frontman of Looking Glass, Elliot Lurie. Looking Glass formed in the late 60s while its members were attending Rutgers University in New Jersey. After the majority of the members graduated, the band decided to take a year off to do music full time. They rented a farmhouse and would get to work writing songs and recording demos. One such song Elliot wrote while Looking Glass was based in this farmhouse was Brandy, You're a Fine Girl. The band would get signed to CBS Records and Brandy would be the band's second single. The song would see Looking Glass reach number one in the US and more recently was a major feature in the 2017 film Guardians of the Galaxy Volume 2. The band would go on to release two albums before disbanding in 1974. After Looking Glass, Elliot was briefly a solo artist before he embarked on a career in the TV industry. Today, Elliot is back making music with his most recent collaborations being with the well-known cover band Yacht Rock Review. G'day, Elliot, and welcome to Vinyl Vibes.
6: Thank you.
5: I wanted to start off at the beginning. I read you were born in 1948 in New York. What can you tell me about your childhood?
6: I grew up in a great time and place, really. Brooklyn, New York, in the 50s and early 60s, where I grew up, was a really good place. There were kids all over the neighborhood. It was, you know, plenty of friends to hang out with. And importantly for me, as I grew up in New York, we had some fantastic radio stations. I think there were four top 40 stations, plus an R&B station that you could get in at night from Newark, New Jersey. I grew up on the radio in New York. My parents used to put on a radio station in New York called WNEW. And I guess they thought the music helped soothe me to sleep, which it probably did. There was a show called William B. Williams' Make-Believe Ballroom. And he played all of the standards. He would play Nat King Cole and Sinatra and Peggy Lee and, you know, all those kinds of things. And that's what I fell asleep to when I was 3 or 4 years old. So that was ingrained in me from the very beginning.
5: Was it a musical household at all?
6: They weren't musical in that either one of them were musicians, but my father especially enjoyed music, and we used to go out when I was a little older. You know, they would take me to concerts in Greenwich Village and Broadway shows occasionally. So they definitely enjoyed it, although they weren't musicians themselves.
5: Would you say that was rock and roll? Did that have a big impact on you when that kind of started? Yeah.
6: You know, the first wave of it when I was about 9 or 10 years old, when Jerry Lee Lewis and Elvis Presley and Little Richard made their mark. You know, I love that stuff. And doo-wop was big in New York City. I used to love listening to doo-wop music. And we used to occasionally in Brooklyn see a bunch of guys on the corner harmonizing and doing their version of doo-wop. And then, you know, like everyone else of my generation, when the Beatles arrived in 1963, that changed everything.
5: Guitar, when did you start to kind of get into playing guitar?
6: It's an interesting story. I never really kind of aspired to play a musical instrument. And an aunt of mine gave me as a gift a ukulele. And I don't know what prompted her to do that, because I had never really kind of aspired to play a musical instrument. And an aunt of mine gave me as a gift a ukulele. And I don't know what prompted her to do that, because I had never expressed any interest in playing. She gave me a ukulele as a gift. It must have been like 11 years old. And I got the book out and I learned how to play it a little bit. And then one day it was sitting on the couch and I plopped down on it and I broke it to pieces. You know, I should get a new one. And then I said, well, wait a second. I said, the guitar only has two more strings, and that's pretty cool. Maybe I could get that. So I asked my folks if they would spring for an inexpensive guitar for me. And they said they would, provided that I took real proper lessons. And I said, well, that'd be great. I'd love that. So I got a guitar, and I went to a guy in the neighborhood who had been a guitar player in big band. And he taught me, you know, altered chords and how to actually, you know, read and write, play chord solos of jazz songs like Tenderly and Someone to Watch Over Me on the guitar. And I really, really took to it. So I was sold. That started about 12 years old. And I studied hard and I made some progress.
5: Of course, in high school too, it was, I think that's when you started playing in local bands. Am I right on that?
6: Yeah, I started playing in local bands probably when I was about 15 years old. And we would play, you know, weddings and parties and a couple of bars. We weren't allowed to go into the bars because I was only 15. But we would sneak in and play anyway, and nobody checked my ID or anything, so we got away with that. And, you know, all cover stuff for the weddings. We would play a lot of standards and stuff from what they call the fake book. I don't know if you're familiar with that term, but a fake book is a book that wedding musicians would have that would have all the chord changes to all the standards that people wanted to hear. And then at the bar gigs, we would play a little bit more rock and roll and whatever was popular at the time. The band that I played with most often through high school were called the Echoes or Johnny and the Echoes, because the drummer's name was Johnny, and we used to rehearse in his basement, so we were called Johnny and the Echoes.
5: We're talking more the late 60s now, you're at Rutgers University, and that's kind of where Looking Glass kind of forms. I mean, take me through that process.
6: Yeah, I went to school at Rutgers in New Jersey. Some people think Rutgers is like an Ivy League university, but it's actually just the State University of New Jersey. And I went there because I had relatives who lived in New Jersey, and we were able to say that I lived with them so I could get into the State University at the lower tuition price than an out-of-state student would have had to pay. So I went to Rutgers, and the first year or so, I felt a little out of place there. But I met a couple of guys who played, and we started playing together. The makeup of the band changed at least three or four times over the course of the years we were there. We especially went through drummers like crazy. We replaced our drummers constantly. We became a pretty popular band on campus. We would play the fraternity parties. We'd play the local bars. They would sometimes have big celebrations there. And we became a pretty popular band on campus playing, you know, cover tunes. Then as we progressed and we started to write some things, we would sneak them into the set. We were popular enough to get away with it. So the set started to become sort of, you know, 90% covers, 10% original, and then they would evolve into more of the original songs.
5: Looking Glass, I think, is such a great name. Like, where did it come from? Like, how did that come about?
6: We were sitting in my car, a Chevrolet, all four of us, and we were probably a little high at the time. We were trying to come up with a name for the band, and we were staring at the rearview mirror in the car, and somebody said, well, what about the mirrors? And we kind of liked the concept of the mirrors because we thought of ourselves as sort of regular guys, and we were a reflection of our audience, you know. So, but we didn't like the name mirrors, and since it was sort of the psychedelic area, we said, well, what's like a mirror? Well, how about like a looking glass? A looking glass is like a mirror. So from the rearview mirror in the Chevrolet, we

0: became Looking Glass.
1: You get to the end of college, you finish your, I think you were doing sociology at the time, you finish that degree, and you say to yourself, and I think the rest of the band members kind of go, oh, we're gonna try music for a year. I mean, take me through that decision. Yeah.
0: Oh, yeah. Three of the four guys were at Rutgers, and one guy was in a neighboring college. He was a year behind us. That, as I said, we went through drummers like crazy. And the drummer who wound up being the drummer for Looking Glass went to another local college nearby called Ryder. And he was a year behind us. But the three of us, Larry, the keyboard player, and Peter, the bass player, and myself, we all graduated. And, you know, we were from middle-class families, and they all wanted us to get our degrees and go out into the world and get real jobs, you know, and utilize our degrees. And we were doing pretty good with the music. So we said, I don't know if we actually made the deal with our parents, or we also kind of made the pact with ourselves, which, okay, you know, our parents are depending on us to go out and use our degrees. We'll take a year and see if we can make something out of this. So we rented a house way out in the northwest corner of New Jersey, which is near the Pennsylvania border. It's very rural out there, lots of pine trees and streams. And we found this great farmhouse that we rented, I think, for $220 a month. And they had three bedrooms upstairs and a big living room downstairs. And we set up all our gear in the living room. And three of us lived in the bedrooms upstairs. And what we would do is all week, we would go down to the living room and we would rehearse and make little demos of our new songs and those old four-track TAC tape recorders. And on the weekends, we would pack up the gear and we'd go play a bar or fraternity party and make the rent. We did that through a bunch of coincidences. We met a guy who had been a big music publicist in Los Angeles, and he had moved back to the East Coast. He wanted to give up being a publicist and wanted to stay in the music business and wanted to see if he could manage us. So we said, okay. We didn't have anybody else asking to manage us, and he had some history. So he said, sure, fine, you can manage us. And he started bringing our tapes around to the record companies in New York City and finally got interest from a couple of labels.
1: We are talking with the co-frontman of Looking Glass, Elliot Lurie, on Vinyl Vibes today. After making demos at a rented farmhouse, the band would be signed to CBS Records. Although head of CBS Records Clive Davis insisted on Brandy, You're a Fine Girl being released as the band's debut single, the band opted instead for Don't It Make You Feel Good. Don't It Make You Feel Good would fail to chart for Looking Glass, but their next single, Brandy, You're a Fine Girl, would leave the band's mark on music history. Until then, here is the first single by Looking Glass, Don't It Make You Feel Good, featuring our guest today, Elliot Lurie, on lead vocals and guitar, as it sounded in 1972.

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4: Tim, when he joined the twin guitar stuff, you were kind of mentioning that dynamic. How did that change how the band kind of collaborated, like having that extra dynamic kind of twin guitar thing going on? Like,
5: well, in some way, it's good on the album. Let's face it, it was great on the album. And both Tim's a good guitar player too, but he didn't have that depth of playing. He was more shrill and 100 notes to the minute sort of thing player. He was young and he was, you know, did it all over the place, you know. There's nothing wrong with that too. I mean, when we finally did play live, it didn't work so well live, I didn't think. It was too contrived. You know, it pushed us into not being able to move where we wanted to live. So if it was a 5 minute, you know, two minute, 3 minute number, we could stretch that to 5-10 minutes.
4: Yeah.
5: Which we did.
4: Yeah, yeah.
5: We do extended solos in them and things like that. Well, you couldn't really do that because everyone had their little part to play, you know. We were sort of becoming corralled. But of course, we only done about how many? 4 or 5 jobs with Tim live. That was it, and he was gone. When the album came out and we play it, Dennis rings me up, most upset. Dennis and Bob, you got to get rid of Tim out of the band. Why? I said, why? What's wrong? He said, he stole my riff and put it in the solo. I showed him a riff of a song and he put it into the solo. So you brought him into the band, you get him out of the band. My riff and put it in the solo. I showed him a riff of a song and he put it into the solo. So you brought him into the band, you get him out of the band. I hate this sort of business.
4: Yeah, yeah, yeah.
5: I just want to play music, you know. Anyway, so I had to ring Tim up and told him. Then his father sends me demands for long service leave and holiday pay and, oh, my God, it was just a nightmare. But anyway, we kept going as a three-piece, which was better, which was, should have been in the first place. Well, the next big struggle we had was Peter Cunningham wanted the royalties of the album. Says, look, I got yous all together, so I should have a cut of the album sales. And we said, hold on a moment, you're only a theatrical agent, you're not our manager or anything, you did it for your own. You know, so you could sell us live to all the clubs whatever. Yeah. I mean, you get your money out of it because there's not much money in the albums, you know.
4: Yeah, yeah.
5: Not really. I've never been paid any decent money, a couple $100 or something, you know. Ridiculous. Anyway, so there was a big fight. And he said, well, that's it. I'm not going to book you anywhere because we'd already been playing. By this time, Tim had left the band and we were playing with at Caesar's Place and all these other and doing well. I come home, see my wife. Oh, look, we've been blacklisted because we won't sign over our royalties to Peter Cunningham and all that. Maureen said, right, you're not going to get away with this. I said, what are we going to do? She said, well, I'll put on a show. I'll go on some shows. Oh, I said to her, yeah, you're going to put on some shows, you know.
4: Yeah.
5: You know. She's a psychiatric nurse. I should have known. Callum Park. She deals with people like Cunningham every day of the week.
4: Yeah.
5: And me. So anyway, off she goes to Sydney Town Hall.
4: Yeah.
5: Goes to see the town clerk, walks in there, you know. She was a gorgeous-looking creature with his long auburn hair, all tanned.
4: Yeah.
5: Surfing girl. Says, we want to hire Paddington Town Hall to put on a show. Oh, yeah. What security you got? She said, we haven't got anything. We're just poor musicians, but told them the story. And they said, right, you can have it. So I rung up the Nutwood Rug Band, Scott Maxey and Peter Barnes, and do you want to come in on this, you know? And then I rung up my drum teacher, Derek Fairbrass, and he contacted Judy Bailey and a few of the other jazz guys. And so we're going to put on this concert at Paddington Town Hall. Can't promise you how much you're going to get paid, but no worries, they said. So we got Maureen arranged for the posters to get done.

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Anyway, the night came. There was hundreds and hundreds there. They were lined up all the way down the hill to get in. We couldn't believe it. So it was just packed. How many? 1,000, 1,500 people there? It was just packed. They were out in the footpath and everywhere. So we kicked the show off. That went

0: and jazz, you know, freeform music. And all of a sudden they were just spellbound by it all. And then, of course, then an Upward Rug come on like a big family when they were singing and carrying on. So we had a wonderful night. And I remember at the end of the night we had all this money, money like we'd never seen before. And we had all the musicians in there. Like, we had this table out the back because Maureen was on the door and everything. We didn't have bouncers or anything
1: like that. Yeah.
0: So we had these piles of money. How much did we charge to get in? I can't remember now. Dollar or so? $3 or something.
1: Yeah.
0: Anyway, so this pile of money. Four musicians with Derek's Mob. There was us three, and I think there was about six with an Upward Rug or whatever. So we started the piles. We had a pile for each musician. And it get higher and higher and higher and higher and higher. And all this money. So we ended up, no one had ever been paid so well in all their lives.
1: Yeah.
0: One musician was getting what a band would normally get on its own, you know. And they loved it. We handed all this money out. But Maureen, being such a good manager, forgot to take the costs out that it had cost her that she put up front with the posters and everything like that. And I think she paid a bit of a deposit for the hall and all that, because I had no money. Maureen was, my wife, was supporting me in lots of ways,
1: She had
0: the regular job. The next morning, Caesar's Palace is ringing up Nova Agency saying, why can't we get Carver Stewart? Why won't you, what's going on? Why can't we get, you're sending us all these other bands no one wants to hear. Why can't we get the band we're asking for? Anyway, Peter Cunningham rings up, Danny. Yes, Pete. Look, we have to put all our differences aside. We beat him. We beat the agent. How's that?
2: That's great.
0: How's that? A victory for musicians against agents. Peter Cunningham organised an Australian, East Coast and Adelaide and up Melbourne up to Brisbane university tour. But before we were about to do the tour, Bob wasn't around. Couldn't find Bob. Rang his home. No, not there. Mother wouldn't put him on the phone. He wouldn't. So we had to get Scott Maxey in at a moment's notice, and that's when Bob left the band. He just left the band.
1: Yeah.
0: No notice, no ringing up, no nothing. I don't know if he got frightened about going to England or doing the tour. It was a pretty extensive tour. So Scott Maxey came on board. No rehearsal, straight into the show. The band never looked back. It was fabulous.
3: We are talking with drummer of Carver Stewart, Denny Davidson, on Vinyl Vibes today. After the release of their Wide Open album, Carver Stewart started playing live shows. During 1971, the band would do an East Coast tour of Australia and a tour of a range of universities across the country. In June 1971, the band made the ambitious move to the UK. The sixth track on the Wide Open album is a song written by Denny called Steps of Time. And so here it is, Steps of Time, as performed by Carver Stewart and is featuring our guest today, Denny Davidson, on drums, as it sounded in 1971.

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18: I think it was during that time in the, when you guys were doing stuff at the farmhouse, you started playing a chord progression on your guitar and you started, then these lyrics came to you. The lyrics, there's a port on a western bay, and from there, Brandy came about.
19: Yeah, well, I used to write up in my bedroom with an acoustic guitar. I still have it. It's a Gibson J200. I still have that guitar. And I would write up in the bedroom. And I usually write the same way. I still write the same way to this day. I just play until I find a little chord progression or something that is working for me. And then I make up some nonsense lyrics on top of it. And then those nonsense lyrics hopefully become something of a germ of an idea. And I take it from there. So I wrote this song, and I wrote the verse on the guitar. And I couldn't get the chorus down musically. I couldn't get the chorus. And we had an upright piano down in the living room where we did our rehearsals. And I was a very limited piano player, and I can only play in the key of C. And the verse that I had written was in the key of E. So I went down to the piano, and I worked out a chorus, and it was in the key of C, but I really liked it, and it worked very well on the piano. And then I went back up to the bedroom, and I played the verse, and then I would run down to the living room and play the chorus, and then I did the bridge on the piano as well. And I kept running up and down the stairs until I found myself. I said, "Idiot, just take the guitar down to the living room where the piano was instead of keeping running up and down the stairs." So that's what I did. But then I had a song that was, you know, the verse was in the key of E and the chorus and the bridge were in the key of C. So I got the piano player who also lived there, Larry, and he came down and he transposed the chorus and bridge into the key of E on the piano. And then we played it together and I kind of finished the lyric as he helped me playing it in its entirety.
18: There's this great story where you guys were playing the Cafe A Go-Go, and Clive Davis of CBS Records is there, and after the gig he signs the band. I mean, do you remember much of that gig? Yeah.
19: I do. I remember it very well. That was set up that way. It wasn't as if Clive just happened in that night. The manager had set it up as a showcase because Clive had heard the demo tapes and he liked them. But he wanted to hear the band live. So the manager managed to get us a short set opening for, of all people, Buddy Guy, the famous blues guitar player. So we opened for Buddy Guy, and really it was only to play five or six songs for Clive. And he sat at a table in the back by himself, and we did our set. We went back into the dressing room, and we had no idea whether he liked it or whether he'd left or what. And our manager came back and he said, "Well, look, Clive really liked it and he wants to sign you guys." And then afterwards, actually the manager, his name is Mike Gershman, he had a place up near Woodstock, New York, and we redid some of the demos in a little 8-track recording studio that he had found for us. So I think if I recall correctly, the demos that Clive heard that got him to come down and ask to see us live were those redone demos that we had done up in, it's a town called Saugerties, New York, right near Woodstock. We had an 8-track studio there. I think the place was actually an old whorehouse, to tell you the truth, because they had a studio downstairs and they had like 12 bedrooms upstairs, and no one was in them. So, you know, we occupied those and we lived there while we did the demos that Mike finally took down to Clive.
18: Once you got signed with Clive and CBS, I mean, the next time you guys recorded was with Steve Cropper. You did a few demos with him.
19: Yeah, Clive recommended that we have Steve Cropper produce us. And we loved that idea. We loved Steve Cropper. We thought it was fantastic. And Steve came up to that house in Saugerties that I just mentioned, to that 8-track studio. And we ran a couple of things down for him in the studio, and he liked it. He said, okay. And we set up to go down to his studio in Memphis and record four sides with him. And if the four sides came out well, then we would do the rest of the album with Steve. And we were very excited to go down there and to work with him. And we did. We went down and we recorded four sides with him at his studio in Memphis.
18: Yeah. Do you remember what the four songs were?
19: I know it was Brandy. It was one of Peter's songs called Dealing with the Devil. I think we did a song, an up-tempo thing that we used to do called Don't It Make You Feel Good. And I don't recall what the fourth song was. But we did four tunes with him. And we were very happy with it. And we came back. It was very, very interesting, though. You know, we went down to Memphis. This was 1971, I guess. And we get down to Memphis. And we're not only excited to record, but none of us had ever been to Memphis before, and it has so much history, you know, and Elvis and all that. And we wanted to see the town and go out. And when we arrived, there were race riots going on in Memphis, and there were curfews put on, and you weren't allowed to go out after dark. So the whole time that we were in Memphis, all we were able to do was go from the Holiday Inn where we stayed to the studio and back. We never got to see any of Memphis or do anything other than record the four sides and come home. And Steve, other than making sure that, you know, we played in time and in tune and the vocal performances were good, he didn't have much input in terms of arrangements or kinds of what you call ear candy, you know, the kind of stuff that lights up a record. So when we came back, we convened in Clive's office, the four of us and our manager and Clive, and we played the tapes. And Clive used to have in his office, he had these gigantic speakers, like the big Altec wall speakers like you would find in the studios in those days. And he had a two-track tape player. You know, it wasn't like he put a cassette in. He put the two-track tape player up and he played it through the big gigantic Altec speakers. And we listened to them together. And he said, and we all agreed with him, they don't sound like hits. They sound good. They sound like good recordings of a good four-piece, you know, band. But they don't sound like hit records. And we all kind of agreed with them.
18: From there, I think Clive Davis puts you guys with a producer called Sandy Lynch, if I'm right on that. Yeah.
19: Sandy Linzer was his name. He was a staff producer for CBS, and he was a real New York pop guy. He had worked with the Four Seasons and a lot of big pop records from the late 60s in New York, and he had become a staff producer for CBS Records. And he came out to our farm in New Jersey and worked with us a bit on the arrangements. Well, we had recorded Brandy with Steve Cropper, and in all of the demos that we had done with Brandy, it never started with the introduction that you hear on the record. It had always actually started with just the verse and a little instrumental over the verse and then into the singing. And Sandy, being a New York pop guy, he said, no, he says, you got to start with the chorus, man. You got to start with the hook. You know, you can't just play the verse. You got to get right to the hook. And he was right. And Larry and I worked out that little introduction that has the interplay between the guitar and the world's a keyboard. And then we added the background vocals, the doo-doots coming out of the intro. And it became a terrific radio intro, because back in those days, the disc jockeys like to introduce the record over the intro. So it was a real good radio intro in that it starts kind of laid back, and then it gets real big at the end of the intro with the horns and the background vocals. And it was the perfect way for a disc jockey to set up the record and say, here's a new one by Looking Glass. It's called Brandy. And then boom, the chorus would hit, and then you're into the song. So that made a big difference.
18: Also, too, when you started recording Brandy, because I think it might have been Sandy when he was producing you guys, didn't he want to put like the sound of like a ship and
19: Sandy was, it was interesting. He really did add a lot to the finished record. But first of all, when he met with us, he said he wanted to use studio musicians to play on it, and he just wanted us to sing on it, and we weren't having that. So we nixed that idea. We said, you know, we're a real band. You may make these other records. You know, and it wasn't uncommon. I mean, all the Birds records used studio musicians. I mean, you know, lots of bands used session musicians to play for them. But we felt that we were real players. We wanted to play on our own tracks. So we insisted on that. And yeah, and then as the record started to come together under Sandy, his ideas became more and more and more sort of pop bubblegum. He wanted to put a ship's bell over the intro. He had an arranger write a horn chart that was really kind of too pop and bubblegum for us. Parted ways with him halfway through the record and kind of kept some of his ideas, but basically redid the record almost from scratch.
17: We are talking with co-frontman of Looking Glass, Elliot Lurie, on Vinyl Vibes today. The band's first single, Don't It Make You Feel Good, failed to chart, but it was perhaps a CBS promotions executive named Robert Mandel that saved the band's career. Mandel took an acetate of Looking Glass's debut album to a disc jockey at a Washington, D.C. radio station. The disc jockey put the vinyl on the turntable and played track 2, Brandy, You're a Fine Girl, on the air. It had an instant reaction from listeners, with the radio station phones lighting up. CBS knew it was going to be a hit, and so pressed the song as Looking Glass's second single. The single reached number 1 in the US and number 10 in Australia. In 2017, the song would see further success when it became a main feature in the blockbuster Guardians of the Galaxy Volume 2. Here is this timeless classic now, Brandy, You're a Fine Girl, as performed by Looking Glass and as featuring our guest today, Elliot Lurie, on vocals and guitar, as it sounded in 1972.

0: I mean, that intro, I mean, as you kind of talking about before, I mean, there's something magical about that intro, because just how the guitar and the keyboards, how it all and the drums, it all kind of comes into this one thing, and it's just amazing. I mean, was that mixing done on purpose, or did it just kind of happen that way? Like, was that
1: the playing on the intro is the playing, and as I said, it was cool because it starts real subtle. It's just got the little keyboard figure and the little guitar figure that answers it, and the bass is playing with it. And then when you get to the last four bars of the intro, the horns come in, and then the voices come in. So it starts real subtle, and then it gets real big by the end of the intro. And it was just a real good setup for a radio record.
0: Leading up to our interview, I've been listening to the record quite a bit, and with headphones. And is there any rhythm guitar on, like, I don't know, because I can hear your lead, but like, it's very the lead's very distinct, but is there any rhythm going on? Yeah,
1: there is, but it's kind of buried, and it's not really rhythm, like strumming rhythm. Again, it's like little sort of chord based licks that are behind, but the piano basically is in front. The bass is very prominent. The guitar is really secondary in the body of the song, except for every time the chorus comes around, it plays that same lick, and the goes up and plays the two notes in the end of the chorus. If you listen to it carefully, there is a guitar that doubles the bass exactly on the record. And that was the engineer who we worked with, a guy named Bob Lifton, who went on to be the sound mixer for Saturday Night Live. And he said the bass line, which Peter, the bass player, came up with, real good bass line. He said, Elliot, if you can double that exactly on the guitar with a little muted sound on the guitar, that'll really help the bottom of the record stand out. And I did. So I learned the bass part note for note, and I doubled it note for note. And next time you listen to it, you'll hear it. It's pretty prominent. It's doubled throughout the record.
0: And there's some amazing, I really love the lead guitar you do on the record. I mean, was there any like particular artist or song that inspired that lead, or like what was it? Yeah,
1: I stole all my riffs from Bobby Womack. all of my little guitar riffs and that intro in there, I stole it straight from Bobby Womack. Bobby Womack was a terrific R&B guitar player, and I think he wrote one big song that the Stones covered that took care of his income for quite a while. But Bobby Womack was an R&B artist, singer and guitar player. And he was also a session player. He played on a lot of Wilson Pickett records. In fact, there's a Wilson Pickett record called I'm in Love. Okay. And if you ever listen to that record and you listen to what Bobby Womack is playing on guitar in there, I stole it right from that.
0: We are talking with co-frontman of Looking Glass, Elliot Lurie, on Vinyl Vibes today. In music, it has been a long tradition to take inspiration from what came before you. For Elliot, this remains so on the group's number one hit, Brandy, You're a Fine Girl. Brandy features Elliot's iconic lead guitar. The guitar riffs in Brandy were inspired by the playing of Bobby Womack, most notably Womack's playing on Wilson Pickett's 1967 single, I'm in Love. When listening to this Pickett classic, which I'm about to play for you, listen to Womack's guitar playing closely, and you will hear glimpses of the guitar riffs that Elliot would play a few years later on Brandy. Here is the song that served as inspiration for the iconic guitar in Brandy, You're a Fine Girl, I'm in Love, as performed by Wilson Pickett, as it sounded in 1967.

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0: 45 RPM, songs you can sing along to, even if you can't carry a tune. Michael Jackson with the guitar solo from Eddie Van Halen there. Beat It. The song peaked at number 2 in Australia. Now for a change of pace, let's go to the phones.
1: Hi, Wes. I would love to hear Blackbird by Beatles.
0: What's your connection with it?
1: I just think it's melodically just a beautiful song, and I think there's something so simplistic about it as well. But for me, it was also one of the first songs that my eldest son started to learn on electric guitar, and it was just such an amazing thing once we finally got his little setup in his room to watch him to be able to start to love music. And he absolutely loves Beatles, is one of his all-time favourites, actually. So it's a request for me because I love it, but also for him. 45 RPM.

0: 7.45 RPM, taking us back to the days when music sounded great. Remember? So do we. That's a song that wasn't released on a 45 until the mid-90s. When it was first released in the late 60s, it was part of a double LP set called The Beatles, or as it became known, The White Album. Now, you may not know this, but the stereo version of the album is a minute longer than the mono version. Go figure. This hour, we look at the biggest selling 45s this week across the decades. Ward has a fun quiz about Manfred Mann. And Newman features a song that was a massive hit the same year the telecommunications tower at Canberra's Black Mountain officially opened. The History of Pop next on 45 RPM.
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6: Known in the industry as one-hit wonders, there were a few that made their mark in 1980 but disappeared soon after. UK band The Vapors had the second biggest hit of the year with Turning Japanese. Australian studio band Player sang about the year's video game craze when they recorded Space Invaders. And a German new wave band Genghis Khan made number one with their memorable hit Moscow, the location of the 1980 Olympic Games. In 1980, Christy Allen claimed the ABC Countdown Award for Most Popular Female Performer. She followed it up with He's My Number One. Not number one, but it did peak at number four. Cold Chisel took out the ABC Countdown Award for Most Popular Group, and they also had one of the year's biggest selling local albums with East. Alcohol was to blame for the early deaths of AC/DC lead singer Bon Scott and Led Zeppelin drummer John Bonham. Scott was only 33 and Bonham 32. And another tragedy occurred on December 8 when ex-Beatle John Lennon was innocently killed by a mentally disturbed fan. Lennon, age 40, was with his wife Yoko when he was shot outside their apartment building in New York. In November, a month prior to his death, he had released a brand new album, Double Fantasy, and the single, Just Like Starting Over. Both the album and single made number one in Australia.
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0: 45 RPM, taking us back to our school days with The Smoke from a Distant Fire, the Sanford Townsend Band, the duo's only top 40 hit. Coming up, the biggest tunes this week from across the decades. And in the quiz, Ward's got a stack of questions to ask you about one of the most popular groups in what was called Swinging London in the 60s. Let's see what you remember on the quiz, next on 45 RPM.
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3: 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One easy, the second is harder, and the third is for experts. You can participate at home, at work, while driving in your car. There's no numbers to ring and no prizes if you get the right answers. This week's questions are all about Manfred Mann, one of the most successful British bands of the 60s.
4: There she was, just walking down the street singing.
3: Here are the questions. Question 1. Manfred Mann was named after one of its members. What instrument did he play? Question 2. In the 60s, Manfred Mann had two lead singers. Who were they? And question 3. What Manfred Mann song names the members of the band? Here's some thinking music from the Manfreds.

some thinking music from Manfred Mann. How did you go? Question one was, Manfred Mann was named after one of its members. What instrument did he play? The answer? Manfred Mann was the group's keyboardist.

Question 2. In the 60s, Manfred Mann had two lead singers. Who were they? The answer? The first lead singer was Paul Jones. He left for a solo career, securing hits with Sons and Lovers, High Time, and I've Been a Bad, Bad Boy. The second singer was Mike Darbo, who also wrote the tunes Handbags and Glad Rags for Rod Stewart and Build Me Up Buttercup for the Foundations. Question 3. What Manfred Mann song names the members of the band? The answer? Now this is a hard one. The answer is The One in the Middle. The song was the title track of the band's 1965 EP, which according to the Kent Music Report spent 14 weeks in the national chart. The song is best known in Brisbane, where it hit the top 10. Man-

So how did you go? If you got one right, that's great. If you got two, you did really well. And all three, let's face it, you amaze me with what you know. Join me again next week for another pop quiz on 45 RPM.

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1: PM, when you're happy, you enjoy the music. When you're sad, well, you understand the lyrics. And all I ever wanted is to be number one. Now let's look at the number one tunes on this day when we were growing up. 60 years ago, Ringo Starr got his first number one as a member of the Beatles with the Yellow Submarine. Paired with Eleanor Rigby, it held the top spot for 8 weeks. Years ago, ABBA launched a 2-month run atop the Australian charts with Dancing Queen. It's the song for which they're best known today. You are-

And 40 years ago, the English pop group Bananarama scored its biggest hit in Australia, covering the 1970s shocking blue hit, Venus, which also topped the Australian charts.

0: 45 RPM, Bananarama, and their first top five Australian hit, Shy Boy. Next hour in Aussie Legends, the cover of a James Brown tune that launched a 50-year career for an Australian singer. And our Lost 45 takes us into the world of John Cage and the avant-garde. That's next hour on 45 RPM.
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0: 45 RPM, the greatest songs from the vinyl era, including the 45 version of Riders on the Storm from The Doors. That peaked at number 10 in Sydney and 14 in Melbourne. Now let's head to the phones. Matt, what can I do for you?
1: I would love to hear The Long and Winding Road by the Beatles.
0: Okay, what's your connection with it?
1: Well, I've always loved the song, but during lockdown for COVID, I was watching the Beatles documentary Get Back and watching Paul McCartney write that song just took the love of the song and the appreciation of the song to a whole new level for me.
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45 RPM with the Beatles' The Long and Winding Road. The song hit number 32 in Adelaide, but didn't chart in Brisbane. Number 6 in Hobart and Melbourne, 2 in Perth and 4 in Sydney. One of the few Beatle tracks that didn't go to number 1. But there was a reason, and that's the 1970 radio ban. Now that was a 5-month period that saw commercial radio in Australia ban the airplay of songs by Australian and UK artists who were released on major labels. In Sydney, Melbourne, Adelaide and Brisbane, stations played a cover version of The Long and Winding Road by Dave Costello, Elvis's dad. That's Elvis Costello.

0: Coming up with Cam, our Lost 45 takes us into the world of John Cage and the avant-garde, and that all somehow gets mixed up with the Motown classic. And in Aussie Legends, the cover of a James Brown tune launches a 50-year career for an Australian singer. Linda Pease has the story in Aussie Legends next on 45 RPM.
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7: Ask anyone to name an Australian female singer in the 70s, and most would come up with Helen Reddy, I Am Woman, or Olivia Newton-John, Banks of the Ohio. Others might recall Linda George, Alison McCallum, Colleen Hewitt, Marsha Hines, Alison Durbin or Wendy Saddington. It wasn't a good time for female singers as the music industry in Australia was dominated by male singers and male groups. James Brown said it well a decade earlier when he recorded the song It's a Man's Man's World. The title was apt, but Renee Geyer created quite a unique take on the song.
8: A lot of the songs were covers in those days. Man's World was one of the ones brought to me, and it was interesting because a lot of people would say, oh, but it's a man's. But I always talked about it as being the answer to Helen Reddy's I Am Woman. You know, it's like, yeah, it's a man's world, but it'd be nothing without us. You know what I mean? And so I thought that was a great, more realistic way of putting it, you know, because, it still was a man's world, you know. And my recollection is that that was the question as to how it would be by a woman, and it ended up being the best thing I ever did, because I mean there were other things that were so lucky. That album was bigger than the Man's World album, and Say I Love You, of course, but Man's World was the thing that catapulted me into the public eye because of the controversy of it as well, you know, so it was a good thing.
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every time

0: 45 RPM playing the greatest tunes from the vinyl era. Goanna featuring Marcia Howard out front, Dangerous Dancing. Still to come, our earworm. It's a song from a two-time Grammy winning singer who belted out an era-defining hit. Next, Cam takes us into the world of the avant-garde, and somehow that all gets mixed up with a Motown classic. 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
6: Rolling Stone magazine lists Barrett Strong's 1959 Motown hit Money, That's What I Want among the 500 greatest songs of all time.

many artists beside Barrett have released 45s of the tune, including The Beatles, Freddie and the Dreamers, The Supremes, Junior Walker, Jerry Lee Lewis, John Belushi, and Australia's Renee Gay.

the Australian charts, the most successful 45 of Money, That's What I Want was from the experimental English new wave band, The Flying Lizards. The public loved their odd, offbeat approach featuring frosty, deadpan vocals from Deborah Evans Strickland. The Flying Lizards weren't pop musicians. These were avant-garde veterans, plus music professors, journalists, and writers who were convinced that any song with the word money in it would be successful. And it seems they were right. With inspiration from the American classical composer John Cage, who transformed the sound of the piano by placing screws, nuts, bolts, and plastic between the strings, the Flying Lizards prepared their piano by placing rubber toys and a phone book onto the piano strings. So instead of getting a note, you hear a thud, a percussive ping, or a rattle. So here it is, a song bent to within an inch of its life. It's still recognisable, catchy, and yet highly danceable, but it doesn't get played much on the radio anymore. This is The Flying Lizards with Money, That's What I Want. I'm Cam for 45 RPM.

for free. But you can give them to the birds and bees. I want money. That's what I want. That's what I want. That's what I want. Your love gives me such a thrill. But your love won't pay my bills. I want money.

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What it don't get, I can't use.

45 RPM, where we tune in and turn on to the greatest sounds of the vinyl era. Thanks to Cam for today's Lost 45, Linda for the Aussie Legends, Ward for the quiz, Newman for the history of pop, as well as Nara and Matt for your requests. 45 RPM is coming to you from the Pulse in Geelong and is heard nationally throughout the Community Radio Network. To take us out, our earworm. It's a song from the Oscar, Golden Globe and two-time Grammy-winning singer-actress who starred and sang the title cut from the 1980 hit movie Fame, then belted out the era-defining hit Flashdance, What a Feeling. Irene Cara co-wrote the lyrics and recorded the track in just three takes. I'm Wes J. On behalf of the team, thanks for sharing part of your day with us on 45 RPM.

0: Depression may be described as feeling sad, blue, unhappy, miserable, or down in the dumps. 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

across Australia on the Community Radio Network and coming to you from Buckets Radio in Gloucester. 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Getting us started is Polish artist Marek Bogdanski as Dread Squad with a cover of Yekamo So by Ethiopian jazz musician Mulatu Astatke. Thanks for tuning in.

I'm Still in Love with You by Elton Ellis, this time from Jamaica's Sean Paul and Sasha, aka Christine Chin. Before them, Scottish sound system Mungo's Hi-Fi, with English singer Aziza J on their doo-wop mix of That Dub, a Lauryn Hill song, and Dread Squad at the top with Yekamo So. Here's the Scarfenders.

yo, 1, 2, 1, 2, 3, check. Greetings, this is your cousin Logan Bell from the band Catch a Fire, and you're listening to Roots and Reggae with Sister Selector. 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

re-released this year from New Zealand, Catch a Fire with their version of Bob Marley's Redemption Song. Before the Melbourne saxophonist Dean Hilson with the Scarvenders on Comet Rocksteady from their Tommy McCook Studio Volume 1 album. And here's a couple of covers from Delroy Wilson.

Jamaica's Delroy Wilson with John Lennon's Woman and Charlie Pride's Kiss an Angel Good Morning. Staying with Beatle tunes, this is French jazz guitarist Kubix with his version of George Harrison's While My Guitar Gently Weeps.

Jamaican jazz guitarist Kubix from his second solo album, Music Activist. That was his version of Al Green's Let's Stay Together and George Harrison's While My Guitar Gently Weeps. Here's an Amy Winehouse classic.

London's The Hempolics from their new Fistful of Covers release. That was the dub version of Out of Me Head by blues multi-instrumentalist Shuggy Otis. Germany's Felix Ruling as Boomrush backup with young 18-year-old singer Lolay on Back to Black by Amy Winehouse. And from France, this is Soul Sugar and Dub Shepherds.

This is French musician Sol Sugar with his version of Barry White's Midnight. And getting us here, Sol Sugar with French dub producers Dub Shepherds on their cover of Jackie Mitu's Choice of Music. Thanks for tuning in to Sister Selector's Roots and Reggae show, where this week we explored the Jamaican tradition of transforming popular tunes into unique reggae, ska and dub versions. 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

0: This is Mabu Yaru Ngamga. Brings you the word of the day from the Yaru language, traditional owners of the Broome area.
1: Ngāti korajin. Ngāyon ilo aljanu, Alex. The word of the day is lian, lian. It means feeling, lian. 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Lian jia, lian jia, your feelings. 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Galia mabu.
0: That was word of the day from the Yaru language, the traditional owners of the Broome area.
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0: is the name given to a group of eye diseases in which the optic nerve at the back of the eye is slowly destroyed. This silent eye condition is an eye disease affecting approximately 4% of the population, with an estimated 50% of glaucoma cases remaining undiagnosed. In Australia, glaucoma is a major cause of sight loss in adults over the age of 40. Although anyone can get glaucoma, some people have a higher risk. Those with a family history of glaucoma, diabetes, migraines, short-sightedness, long-sightedness, eye injuries, blood pressure, or past or present use of cortisone drugs or steroids. People in these groups should have their first eye check no later than the age of 35. For most people, it is recommended to have an eye check for glaucoma by the age of 40. At Brahms or your local hospital, this message is sponsored by the Kimberley Population Health.
1: 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Yeehaw!

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4: I'm Michaela from Broome Circle and we are delighted to have Bart Pigram with us today on Local Legends. The Pigrams are a well-known family name here in Broome, celebrated for their musical talents. Today, Bart joins us to focus on his cultural tours and his dedication to language preservation. In this episode, Bart shares his experiences of growing up in Broome, his deep-rooted family history in the region, and the rich multicultural heritage that defines this unique town. From the pearling industry's influence to the vibrant community life, Bart's stories paint a vivid picture of Broome's past and present. Welcome to the Local Legends podcast. I am speaking with Bart Pigram. A lot of you may know him from the Pigram music, as well as his cultural tours around Broome, and apparently sporting too. So, Bart, tell me, how did you get to Broome? Are you a lifetime Broomie? Were you born here? What's the go?
5: Thank you. I was born and raised in Broome, was lucky enough to go down to Perth, for about 4 or 5 years, as an athlete. But my father's family here, paternally, are traditional custodians, Yarra people, we've got generations and generations of being Broome people, even before Broome was Broome. We've got deep roots to the area, and also snippets to the Dampier Peninsula as well. So you could call me a true Broome boy, a product of policies and industries that also mixed us with Asian forefathers as well. So typical Broome person, and Broome families have some sort of link to some Asian forefathers, whether it's 3 generations or 5 generations back. Just really identify myself as a proper Broome boy.
4: So, being a proper Broome boy, what was Broome like when you were growing up?
5: I was born in 82, so Broome was just sort of through the 70s started to become this tourism mecca, with recent developments of Cable Beach Resort and so on around my birth time and just before. Broome started to really become not just a pearling town, it started to become this wonderful, attractive place to come and relax and walk naked down the beach and, all these other things and ride camels and everything else. So seeing that and still back in the 80s, we would still walk around, barefoot, all times of the day and sometimes the night, where it was much safer. A lot of the families were very, very, very well still connected and respected amongst each other, and the population wasn't as high as obviously what it is today. So. Broome families were still connected Broome families, so it was a beautiful time to be growing up. We didn't sort of identify each other as different clan groups or different tribal groups. We were just Broome Aboriginal people with a multicultural background as well. So, we spoke, just our Broome lingo was a mix of, Asian influence and different Aboriginal nation groups. We never knew which one was which. That was just our lingo, and it's just become more sort of recent and apparent since native title and so on, that and language revitalisation, that we start to, you know, ascertain and distinguish which languages we were actually speaking. But, you know, those at my age and before me would really fondly remember those that real communal sense of Broome. Racism, you know, although it might have been part of policies and other things, within the community everybody was all just Broome people. And that's something, you know, that drives me in terms of welcoming people to Broome, is to give them that sense of welcoming and appreciation and respect, which is what our society in Broome once had.
6: As you reflect back on a Broome of yesteryear, were there some events or some things that happened that you felt really brought the community together at that time, and that you feel like really was shaped by Broome back then?
5: Yeah, what really shaped the communal respect of Broome society probably was because of the pearling industry, which brought many cultures together. You know, we've got 140 years of multiculturalism here in Broome, and it was a byproduct really of and success of the pearling industry. Whether it was, you know, segregated in the early days, they couldn't stop. They tried to stop Asian men cohabitating, which was the word, with Aboriginal women, but as you can tell by all our families today, they didn't do a good job at it. So, you know, my family having several generations of Filipino Aboriginal marriages back. And so I think that multiculturalism roots gave us a sense of pride, but also of being able to welcome and to be able to appreciate your role or your position in society and in Broome. That you can't make that. It was just over time that it produced this wonderful society. And you know, I always have time to sit down with elder people, even, you know, the generations before me. And it was even stronger way back then in their time. As times progressed and populations grown and industries have grown, we have sort of distanced ourselves from that old, beautiful communal society. Now it's every man for himself these days, and so we've disconnected from that. Unfortunately, disconnected from that beautiful communal society.
6: What was it like for you when you were growing up? How did you find the opportunities today? Because you have such a strong background in so many different things. What was that like for you? How did you even get those opportunities to begin with?
5: I think, and not all of us do this, we have these moments of realization that we come from a very, very proud heritage. And heritage is the word, because Broome heritage is very unique, nationally but also internationally. We pride ourselves on being respectful, I think, because we've had this generations and generations of communal living again, communal respect, multicultural respect. So the thing that grounds me is that I come from a heritage of acceptance. So that gives me a great foundation to bring people to me and to bring people into our community or our country, or immerse them in our culture. As much as we, you know, I do sort of cultural tours or cultural talks or presentations, there's always an element of multicultural pride and confidence to deliver those sort of things. So, you know, you can look at the Pigram brothers, my dad and his brothers, you know, they sing songs about that wonderful, rich era, you know, of multiculturalism. They bring in different words of Japanese or Malay or, you know, not just Yaru words, but other words that are in there as well from other groups. So it's empowering for us once we realise how valuable and unique our heritage is. And for me, that gives me the confidence, is realising my heritage. More recently, doing deeper research into our heritage and our lineage, that is empowering, and that's what gives me the confidence to do everything I do.
6: So you said you've been doing some research on your lineage. How have you been doing that, and have you found anything interesting that maybe you hadn't realised before, or has it kind of shaped your views on things going back through everything?
5: Yeah, so, we're part of the Yaru community, and the Rubibi community, consisting of different stakeholders, not just Yaru people, but others as well. They got their native title. We got our native title in 2006, 2008, defeating the appeal, and then moving into determined native title holders around 2008. Moving into the future then is to establish the Iluwa, the Indigenous Land Use Agreement, but then also to set up the corporation that delivers services to our people. The product of all that, the outcomes of all that is opportunities for us to reconnect strongly to our traditional values and customs and practices. Because we can be proud now. We can have employment opportunities in a cultural environment or in a cultural industry or enterprise. So one of the greatest turning points in my life as in terms of career was to be able to work for our corporation as a cultural development project officer. Now that put me in a place to not only touch on our research, the white man's way, with museums and exhibitions and so on. But as an Aboriginal person of this place and linked to this heritage, you obviously tend to go off in your own tangent to work out your own, your personal heritage. So apart from telling our story, I'm able to tell my story to its fullest. And that leads you down some rabbit holes, and really, it fills your investigations, your inquiries, your wondering mind of why did this happen? Who's that person? Who did that? Why did this happen to our people? And why are we who we are today? So for me, it's just completely given me the story. And I've been very, very lucky enough to, one, through the role, but also family connections, to spend a lot of time sitting with older people of different, I've heard different stories of different sort of things, but that's what you do. All those ingredients give you the ability to process all that and then work that out yourself. I'm not a professor. I'm not an expert, but I feel that I've learnt enough, and there's still lots to learn, but I've learnt enough to feel confident in my heritage. And that's that. When I say it's a turning point, is because I realised the position I was in and the amount of rich information that I was absorbing, and I made it one of my priorities to retain all that information and to do something with it. And that's why the rest of my career, for however long I get to work, it's going to be around preserving our rich heritage and putting on some sort of platform, whether it's through music, whether it's through theatre, or whether it's through story writing, whatever it is, or whether it's through tours. These are just ways to maintain it, but also to share it, because it is a rich, unique heritage.
6: I love as well that you're reclaiming that story and that narrative for yourself, and just not just being told what it is, but actually crafting that for yourself and being like, no, this is my story and I'm going to tell it the way I want to tell it. I love that. And you were saying as well that native title had given you these opportunities, are there any other opportunities as well that you felt Native Title has given you?
5: Yeah, I think, you know, the language part of... So Native Title, you know, there's pros and cons to Native Title. Remember, it is a policy within Australia. So it's government-driven, it's government-written, and so we have to do what we can out of the policy and the determination. I sort of think there's a pre, present and post Native Title generations. You know, there's people that fought for it, that you know, that protested for it. There's people that fought through the battle with the courts and other people trying to stop Native Title. Now that it's done, we're sort of the post Native Title generation that has these opportunities, and one of those is obviously culture and language revitalisation. So part of there's the cultural side that I've been very, very lucky enough to sit and talk and capture culture, but language is a massive thing too. I mean, this is the first form of contact for us, you know. And it was one of the main things that was massively impacted by settlement and policies and, you know, the things that wanted to assimilate, you know, the policies that wanted to assimilate Aboriginal people and only to speak English so that we could live in an English world on Australian land, on this land. So language revitalisation, luckily we, you know, our language has been classified as endangered. You know, in the last 15 years we've been able to develop an app, you know, using technology, modern day technology, to get our language on apps, websites. You know, we've got YouTube videos and songs and stuff that we can now with pride speak our language. And I don't say this disrespectfully, I say this with the highest of respect, but realization that, you know, I didn't grow up speaking conversely our language. You know, that was literally an outcome, you know, that's the result of past policies that stopped, you know, generations before us being able to speak the language in public and to maintain and to continue on those traditional values and customs and practices. So I loved my grandmother. I was very, very close to my grandmother. But I never conversed with her in our language. It was, you know, an English conversation all the time with snippets of, you know, broom lingo. But a proper conversation, you know, I wish we had that. But again, she was probably impacted by the policies back then. And so turn the clock around, these days we have the opportunity to learn our language, talk our language with pride. And in a modern way, we can now make it as part of, you know, the Western society, because people are learning our language. We're learning it in schools. A great example is Cable Beach Primary School. My Ngunnawal, who is my elder sister, has been teaching the language in the school for over 20 years. That's way, you know, that's, I wish it was back then when I was in school. At the same school, I went to Cable Beach Primary, but we didn't have language classes back then when I was in school. You know, and now it's the longest running language lessons in the schools, which is great. My kids are learning it in school, you know. So you as people today, we got to look at and realize the wonderful opportunities we have that I didn't have, and that just gives you a greater appreciation of what Native Title can do, because, you know, Native Title can actually you know, produce these wonderful opportunities. It also has its negatives. It has its negative sides to, you know, disintegrating relationships within the communities and different communities and boundary groups and so on. But to be optimistic and to be able to move forward positively, you got to take the good with the bad and do what you can with the good.
6: Can I ask, how is it that you learned the language yourself? Because that must have been very difficult if you didn't have the wealth of resources that we have today. And part of the reason why they're here is because you took that on your back and learned it yourself. How did you go about that? That would have been very difficult, I'm sure.
5: Yeah, again, that role as a cultural development project officer at Yumbleburi Yaru, luckily I had an uncle of mine who was the male linguist or speaker at our language centre, and I would spend a lot of time with him because I was that ear to talk to. Because I could say a few nouns here and there and different place names and so on and different fish or whatever else, seasons and so on. But conversely, he was the guy that taught me in a very, very effective way. And he pretty much in the space of 2 years working as a cultural development project officer, but always going to him for language, and he did it so well that it was really easy for me to take on. First of all, there's the sounds of things, which my tongue had already done that growing up with different, you know, in a saying and knowing a few words and so on. So the tongue work wasn't there, the pronunciation was not a problem, but it was the actual structuring the language in conversely, so actually trying to make a conversation. So he did very, very well in teaching me, and I'm very lucky enough that I retained it, and I was able to talk with him in our language. And you know, we're not fully fluent, but it's better than what I saw or

0: talk about Mobu Leon, which is good feeling, or you know, that's one of the best feelings is hearing my kids asking about the language and me being able to, me having the opportunity to teach them the language. You know, this is a generational switch around, and we got to appreciate that. A lot of people don't talk about it, but I'm quite open about I didn't grow up conversing in our language. I know my father didn't. I know that my grandmother didn't, because I never heard it. That she might have done that to other elders, but I cannot recall, and I'm happy for any of my family to say, no, she did, but I don't recall that whatsoever. So we got to realise and take note that what we have the opportunity to do today, it rides on the shoulders. You know, we are taking on a intergenerational shift of bringing back our language.
1: Were you behind any of the translating it to written form?
0: No, I wasn't. You know, we have to, and part of our culture is to deeply appreciate and respect our elders, and a lot of the elders aren't around anymore. But there was, you know, I'm talking about over 100 years of elders that, and people that captured the language. You know, it's not a recent thing. The language has been captured by different people, priests, linguists, anthropologists, wannabe anthropologists. And so they probably didn't realise at the time that they were capturing something that would eventually be threatened, or they were probably capturing it because they might have realised it's been threatened, and they might become famous in the future, who knows. But you know, the elders who and there's certain families, so I'm always very, very truthful on our history, and there were certain families that were able, in whatever setting that was, whether that was on stations or out of communities, that were able to continue on speaking the language, and when our language was really, really endangered, we had to look to them, because they had unbroken connection and they had not stopped speaking the language. So there's several family members, or several families actually, that had maintained speaking the language, and we have to pay homage to those people. And I'm lucky enough to sit down and be corrected when I talk to people like Granny Majeri, who's one of my correctors. and however she wants to teach me and correct me, that's how it is. She's the elder, and we've got wonderful people like, well, her and Aunty Diane Appleby. You know, they were part of in the orthography development, because you got to remember, there's been, like I said before, anthropologists, linguists, priests, wannabe anthropologists, wannabe linguists, that have written the language, particularly in this area, it's many, many different ways. Following on from that, where we are now educated and we can read, write, and we understand linguistics in a sense, that this is how we have determined to write our language, and that's what you find today. Also with, you know, what they call LOAT, you know, languages other than English, and now it's just called languages, in the education department, because the education department has to bring this language into the schools. You know, they've also assisted in the orthographies and so on, and even the teaching styles. So it's become, you know, in the last 25 years, and probably my cousin Dahlia would be the best to talk about this, because she's been there as it's grown, you know, amazingly within the education department. The movement, and I'm pretty sure that it was a struggle in the early days, you know, and even for elders, that, you know, they would have been taught out in country the language as child every day, not just 1 hour a week, which is our, you know, what the school system provides.

0: So it would have been a shock or challenge for them to how do we teach these kids 1 hour a week of language when we were the old people would have grown up with it every day, all day, all night. They would have dreamt. They probably would have had dreams and speaking in language and in the native tongue. So again, we got to take the positive out of anything, and this is a massive positive that the hard work and resilience that they went through, they're showing their resilience that kept the language heart beating. This is our responsibility as young people to continue it on. Otherwise, all their hard work will just fall, and that's on our time. That's on our watch. And I'm a pretty determined person to not see that happen.
1: So how have you, I guess, ended up where you are today? Because you've had a very eclectic mix of opportunities and careers. And yeah, just kind of curious, how is it that Bart is where he is today? Because you run your own cultural tours company, but that wasn't necessarily the first port of call.
0: No, it wasn't. I've been very fortunate to sort of have to be able to see the big city lights at an early age. To go overseas as a teenager, which a lot of community or local small town Aboriginal kids don't get the opportunity to do. My first trip internationally was at the age of 15. Going over to Taekwondo competitions in Holland and Kuala Lumpur. But then, in the space of the 4 years, travelling to Canberra, Melbourne, Sydney, the Gold Coast, and seeing pretty much the major places of Australia for, sport purposes. But the sport is obviously an individual sport. It's a competition between two people kicking each other. Apart from the athleticism, what happens behind is the discipline, discipline to be successful, the training, the preparation, the whole, your success lies on you. And so you can't wait for anybody. No one's going to help you. It's up to you on how you prepare, how you deliver, and how you improve. So I was clearly taught that as a teenager, and I just really put that to everything else for the rest of my life. And so moving into different careers, I never had one ounce of interest getting involved in the tourism industry. I used to laugh about it now, but in the 80s and 90s, tourists in Broome were sort of nicknamed terrorists, because they would come once every year or whatever it is, rock up for the nice season of Bargana, and then enjoy its scenery and lifestyle and then go back wherever they come from. So it was like, oh, they come, exploit Broome, and then off they go. So what I realised, though, when accepting all this wonderful rich history and heritage and culture and language and everything else, there's a way there that cultural tourism ticks so many boxes, because I can go out, which I am tomorrow, I can go out on the waters of Roebuck Bay, deliver our culture and our heritage and our songs, while sitting on a beautiful catamaran cruising through Roebuck Bay, and get paid for it. Well, who wouldn't want to do that? It was just a snowballing effect, I think. I didn't know what I was getting myself into, but there's also the business side of it, and the market. There's a market demand. There's a massive demand for Aboriginal cultural experiences in Australia, authentic Aboriginal experiences. And you look at all the researchers and everything else, and people are looking for Aboriginal experiences. So who's going to deliver that? Aboriginal people, Aboriginal community members, individuals, or groups. So when you realise that, you go, ah, okay. And then when you actually deliver it for 9 years, which I have been, you start to go, I'm so lucky that I get to go out on country, whatever you decide where you want to go. I govern a whole group of people. I determine what is spoken, what is eaten, what is said, the information that is disseminated. So you decide what these people experience. One, that's empowering. That's self-determination in itself. But I get to go out on country every day. You know, that's probably the biggest thing for me. But I also get to retain our culture and heritage and language because I'm practicing it every day. So you see all the elements falling into place, and this is why I advocate for cultural tourism, is because it's an opportunity to continue on our culture, heritage and language the way we want it. And get paid. It's a job. Okay, it's a job in the modern day. It might not pay well, but the empowerment and the determination for me is just, that's, you know, you can't beat it.
1: Well, thank you very much for meeting with us today. It's been an absolute pleasure learning a bit about you, your history, a bit about the Yawuru people's history here in Broome, and I guess I just have one question to ask you left, and that is, are there challenges or opportunities that you see in Broome today that you don't, or you feel that young people today have that maybe you didn't have when you were younger?
0: Yeah, probably something for the young people, you know, and I say this when I get introduced to young people who need a little bit of a chat. And it all comes down to, because we are all individuals either way. I mean, we might be part of communities. We have our community obligations, responsibilities. For Aboriginal people in this modern setting, we've got traditional customs, values and obligations that also have to balance with Western responsibilities, education, school, employment, or the whole lot of it, paying our rent and so on. So we've got to balance those two things, but you cannot do that unless you're not confident, and if you don't have a good grounding and foundation to be able to take on that balance. It's like anything. Balance happens when you've got good foundation, all right? And so for individuals, young people, and young people that, you know, that they're in a challenging developmental stage of their life, whether they're teenagers or young adults, but they need to, and it's, people get lost. A lot of our people get lost because they're trying to navigate through all these complexities, being an Aboriginal person in a Western white world, which has not been nurturing, or clearly, has not been nurturing of our traditional customs and values and community. So the only way to navigate that is to build that self-confidence, to own, find you, I think, and take all those opportunities that are, there's a lot of leadership programs, there's different training things, there's a lot of mental health and even health support systems out there. A lot of this stuff wasn't there when I was a kid or a teenager. It's there. We got to look to grab all those things, these opportunities to empower ourselves as individuals, and then we can face balancing the rest of the stuff. And that's self-confidence and belief in ourselves. We got to find our identity first, and that has been shattered in the past as a community and as individuals. We've been shattered. Because that's what's happened to Aboriginal people in Australia. So we've got to find ourselves. So all young people need to find themselves, whether that's, or however that happens. There are opportunities and there are people to look up to and to ask. And a lot of our leaders, a lot of them are willing to sit down and try and find that spark in a lot of these young people. We just have to provide a platform for that to happen. And there's nothing better, and there's nothing more vital to our to the survival of our people than intergenerational information hand down. That's how it's happened for thousands of years, and it has to happen again for us to survive.
1: Well, thank you very much for meeting with us today, and it's been an absolute delight to have you in the studio having a discussion about Broome's history, and thank you for your time.
0: Beautiful. Thank you, Michael.
1: Thank you for joining us on this episode of Local Legends. It was an absolute pleasure to share in Bart's story, his reflections on Broome's history, his efforts to preserve and promote the cultural heritage of the Yawuru people, and his dedication to showcasing the multiculturalism of Broome through his cultural tours are truly inspiring. Bart is a testament to the resilience and spirit that define Broome and its residents. His stories remind us of the importance of preserving our local history and cherishing the connections that bind us together. We hope you enjoyed this conversation as much as we did. Be sure to tune in next time for more inspiring stories from the heart of Broome. Until then, I'm Michaela, and this has been Local Legends brought to you by Broome Circle.
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1: Palya palya, malaya ra. 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

0: Hello and welcome to Cinemascape, your show on the radio about the movies. This week, in a very special show, we talk about all things Muppets as we preview Make Believe Magic, the worlds of the Jim Henson Company at GOMA, and talk to curator Amanda Slack-Smith. 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
1: It

0: Always love that honk.
1: I love it.
0: So, hello, welcome to CinemaScape. As you can hear, we are going to be talking about a lot of Muppets and puppets and
1: Muppet Mayhem,
0: Jim Henson creations. My name is David Michael Brown. Welcome to the show. And today I'm joined by Millie Howson. How are you today, Millie?
1: I'm fantastic. How are you?
0: Very good indeed. I'm very excited about the show. I thought before we kicked off, let's discuss our favourite Muppets. Aww. So, Millie, who is your favourite Muppet?
1: Well, the diva, Miss Piggy. Of course, like, she was unapologetically like self-confident. She was fiercely ambitious. She refused to shrink. She was so glamorous and, like, you know, a body positive feminista. And she also kind of possessed this absolute belief in her own talent. She's truly recognized as a pop culture feminist icon. She's truly the perfect Muppet role model, right?
0: You can't say fairer than that. I mean, I'm going to say mine was Animal with honorable mention to Beaker.
1: Oh, cool.
0: But purely because they made me laugh.
1: Oh, absolutely. But then we also can't leave out the OG Kermit.
0: Oh, so good. Just, so good. You know,
1: again, another icon.
0: But look, we're talking about Muppets because Make Believe Magic, the world's of the Jim Henson Company, opens on September 12th at GOMA in Brisbane and runs until April 17th next year. So look, that's plenty of time if anyone wants to travel interstate if you are big Muppet fans.
1: And, you know, truly, if you're fans of all things Jim Henson,
0: yeah,
1: you don't have to be a Muppet fan. You can like other things.
0: As
1: and there's
0: hear.
1: Plenty to offer, right?
0: But I guess, you know, most people know Jim Henson for his TV work initially.
1: Mm-hmm.
0: I mean, sadly, the great man died in 1990, aged 53. So young.
1: Too young.
0: So young.
1: Yeah.
0: Because he has basically given the visuals and soundtracked so many kids' lives.
1: Yeah, he transformed children's television. Like, he combined puppetry and humor and music and imagination. And it appealed to audiences of every age. It was just multi-generational humor
0: for
1: everyone.
0: And a lot of people know that from Sesame Street, which started back in 1969. So it's been around for a long time. It kind of revolutionized educational TV. It was full of Muppets and they made learning fun.
1: Yeah,
0: which
1: absolutely.
0: I was going to say
1: that learning can be entertaining and engaging, you know? It's fantastic. And there were so many, again, I'm going to keep using the word iconic, icons. So many figures such as like Big Bird or, you know, Cookie Monster or Elmo. He was, you know, the voice of a generation and continues to be so.
0: And the Count.
1: Oh, of course.
0: I used to love the Count. I would try and impersonate him, but it would sound a bit naff, so I won't. But look, just fantastic personalities, really interesting ways of kind of just educating kids.
1: Mm.
0: And that was obviously a big thing.
1: But that kind of, I'd use the word soft education, because you don't realize that you're learning as you're watching, because it is so entertaining, so joyful. And I also just, can I also mention the color?
0: Mm.
1: There's so much color to it, and it's bold and it's beautiful. You can see I'm a huge fan.
0: I'm guessing, I mean, I wonder what the step was when they went, okay, we're going to step this up. But I'm guessing a lot of parents would watch Sesame Street with their kids.
1: Mm-hmm.
0: This is back in the day before streaming, so you would have it on a particular time
1: and
0: people would put it on with their kids and probably sit down and watch it with them.
1: Gosh, I can't believe it was 69, right?
0: I know, it's nuts.
1: Yeah.
0: And
1: so
0: in 1976, Jim Henson kind of expanded his vision into sophisticated family entertainment with The Muppet Show, which was like this brilliant kind of fusion of, and kind of pretty ahead of its time, of combining the show they were performing with what was happening backstage.
1: Yeah,
0: and
1: yeah.
0: had just an astonishing a lineup of celebrities. I mean, Johnny Cash, Julie Andrews, Mark Hamill from Star Wars, Rita Moreno, Steve Martin, Gene Kelly. That's just kind of a couple.
1: Yeah,
0: a small spattering. and it was just chaotic and brilliant.
1: Funny.
0: It was really funny. And, you know, just the characters like Kermit, who we've mentioned, and Miss Piggy, who we've mentioned, but Fozzie Bear, Gonzo.
1: Yeah.
0: Like, the puppets, this is the point when the puppets became a global phenomenon.
1: Yeah, it's,
0: you know.
1: What I loved about it is that it appears that the Muppets redefined modern puppetry. Is that they actually became people, for me anyway, as a kid growing up, you know, in that era. One of my earliest memories of childhood is when I was actually in my bedroom at, you know, my family home, And in the other room, which clearly was the lounge room, there was, you know, the television was there, and I could hear the theme song of the Muppet Show coming on. And it's like my whole body filled with absolute, you know, overwhelming joy. And I bolted, ran to the other room to see what was going on. And there it was. There it is showing. And it just it made me so happy.
0: And I think that's the joy of it. And I think you touched on it there perfectly, in that by this point, the characters were so well performed, but also so well defined and written, that especially as youngsters, you believe they were, there was no question they were puppets.
1: No,
0: these were just Kermit and Miss Piggy and Fonzie on screen.
1: The beautiful balance of humour and emotional vulnerability. You know, I also loved the way, you know, there was Miss Piggy and Kermit. There were a couple. Like, you didn't actually question how, you know, a pig and a frog are together. You know, a frog is the host.
0: Yeah.
1: The pig is the star. And then you've got the teddy bear, or sorry, the bear,
0: yes,
1: who is, you know, the comedian. And,
0: so
1: you know,
0: funny.
1: And then what really was Gonzo?
0: No one knew. No one knew. Was it a chicken hawk or something? Something weird. Yes.
1: Something random, but you know.
0: But look, they followed on in 1983 with Fraggle Rock, which was possibly kind of Henson's most kind of imaginative fantasy world that he created. Beneath the surface was a colourful universe of Fraggles, Doozers and Gorgs.
1: Yeah, like it was definitely more aimed at younger children. But it really dealt with real-world concepts, you know, like labour and class structure, environmental harmony, through like whimsical storytelling.
0: As all of his stuff is, including a couple of we'll just wrap up mentioning. He also created The Storyteller, which is John Hurt telling stories, and then a science fiction TV show called Farscape.
1: Yeah,
0: they created all the creatures. That was shot in Sydney, but just kind of shows the kind of the varied styles and what he was attempting to do. And I think especially
1: so much talent.
0: The adult stuff kind of is where we will cover later on talking about the movies. But look, in part two, we're going to listen to my interview with Amanda Slack-Smith, the curator of Make Believe Magic, the worlds of the Jim Henson Company. But first, we're going to have to listen to a little bit more music from one of his shows. This is Mana Mana by the Muppets.
2: Mana Mana. Mana Mana.
0: Hello, welcome back to CinemaScape and our Muppet special. And that was the Muppets performing Mana Mana.
1: Now, fess up, were you at home also singing that song? I think we all were. It's so catchy. So, it'll sit in your brain for the rest of the day.
0: You'll be thanking us. But now we're going to listen to my interview with Amanda Slack-Smith, the curator of Make Believe Magic, the worlds of the Jim Henson Company. Well, hello, Amanda. Welcome to the show. I thought I'd kick things off finding out where you stand on the Muppets. What is your history with the Muppets and Jim Henson?
3: Well, look, I think if we look at the broader history, I would have to say, like most children, I started with Sesame Street, which, of course, is Sesame Workshop, but the Jim Henson Company worked very closely with them in the early years. I was living out in a rural property with a black and white TV. I swear it was in colour because the characters were so alive and I was so in love with them, and it just kind of went from there.
0: Fantastic. And then I guess, well, I'll ask about you first and then the exhibition, but how did you get involved? What stage did you get involved with this amazing exhibition?
3: Well, actually, I was right at the very beginning. I was in New York visiting the Jim Henson Company Archives, meeting with Karen Falk, who's the archivist, well, the archives director, and Susie Toft, who's an archivist there, to talk about an exhibition I was doing at the time, which was called Fairy Tales. And we had a section in that about Labyrinth, as one would do.
0: Yes.
3: And we had this amazing conversation. They're incredibly knowledgeable and generous people who are just very passionate about the company and the history and where the company's heading. And I was like, this is amazing, because they also have the creature shop right there, the New York creature shop. So I'm seeing things being made and all this creativity. And, you know, I got to meet Oscar the Grouch. Look, maybe he talked me into it. But it was one of those moments you go, this is amazing. We have to do something.
0: And I mean, how receptive were they in going, okay, so we're going to transport a load of stuff to the other side of the world?
3: They're very can-do people. They're very solution-orientated, and they were really happy from the beginning. And, you know, talking to Nicole Goldman, who's also in LA, who's the head of their branding, who looks oversees all these exhibitions, you know, she's like, yeah, I think that's great. Let's do, you know, it's the 70th anniversary. It's a really great time for them because, you know, it's 35 years with Jim Henson leading and then 35 years with the family leading. It's this really dynamic and robust company. And they've got so many projects on the go at any one time and have done for all that time that it's just a feast of riches, really, of what do you talk about and what do you bring on display.
0: How do you even go about selecting what you wanted to bring over? I mean, were they suggesting it or did you have a wish list?
3: Look, a little bit of both. I really wanted to hear what they thought about themselves and what their company is and their values because, you know, obviously I've got an outsider's perspective, but, you know, they've been living and breathing this for decades and I was really keen to understand that more. And so that we had really great, robust conversations, you know, there's amazing things that popped out. You know, Karen was like, oh, have you thought about the thought line? I said, oh, I didn't even know the thought line still existed because, you know, a lot of these puppets, they're not made for longevity. They're made for amazing performances. And so, you know, we have the thought line in the show. And, you know, there's just those sorts of things. We have these beautiful serendipitous moments, which is so incredibly exciting. So how do you do it? 70 years? Oh, look, you know, you could have done 1,000 different shows. Mm. But for me, it was non-chronological. I wanted to talk about, and this is what I was getting from the company is, you know, they're so devoted to, you know, creativity and innovation, experimentation and innovation. And I was like, well, how do I pull those things together? And being thematic rather than chronological seemed the way to go with that. So that's how we went.
0: Fantastic. I mean, so I guess you touched on it a little bit there, but what can audiences expect to see when they visit GOMA?
3: A very, very big exhibition for a start. There is over 180 puppets in the show.
0: Wow.
3: Yes. A lot of works on paper, over 100 works on paper, a lot of clips, a lot of storytelling. So, you know, it was important to me that we were grouping things so that we'd have conversations with works that were, you know, older works and newer works in the same space. So, you know, examples like, you know, we're talking about the art of pitching, you know, commercials. They started out in commercials. They still do commercials. But, you know, people pitch to them as much as they pitch to other people. And, you know, we get to talk about projects that did succeed, didn't succeed, or actually, if you're talking about Henson Company, have not yet succeeded because we all know the Muppets took 15 years, so they've got tenacity. You know, who knows what the great next thing will be. So, yeah, that was kind of how it went. It was very exciting to delve into that because there's always some amazing thing around the corner to discover.
0: It's such a – I mean, you said all these puppets being – shipping them over. I mean, what was – that like to organize? I mean, how do you ship a puppet? I guess each one's in their own special protective, because these are legendary pieces of television and movies. You can't just bung them all in a suitcase and bring them over.
3: Yeah, not in carry-on. Look, you know, we're lucky we have a very dedicated conservation registration team who work all that out for me. So I'm the one who gets to go shopping and go, oh, well, this isn't amazing, and they work it all out for me. I mean, it is a big undertaking. It was a big undertaking for the company as well because obviously we're taking a lot of these things out of storage, you know, off floors and that sort of thing. But, you know, that's also part of the exciting thing. You know, you get to see in the show something like 50 Fraggles from Fraggle Rock, some of those from the original series, some of those from the older series, so the newer series. And that's actually, I should say, if you're talking about big shipping challenges, we have a large section of the Fraggle Rock set from Canada, wow. Which was not a small undertaking to you know, chop up into pieces and ship across on a boat and then reassemble. But you can actually, when you walk into the end of our first gallery, see the whole opening sequence. So you see the fly through of Doc's studio in through the portal, into the Great Hall, up through the Oculus, then down to Booba's Cave, where it finishes with down a Fraggle Rock. So, you know, things like that, that's kind of a big, amazing moment. We have another big, amazing moment, which is looking at the Dark Crystal, Dark Crystal Age of Resistance, which is a big favourite of mine. You know, there's another nod to Labyrinth, not the same that was in the Fairy Tales show, a different costume. Academy Museum is very, very kind. So we did work with a lot of archives as well to bring this show together.
0: And can we expect to see some of the classic Muppet lineup? Like, I assume we have Miss Piggy and lots of different versions of her with her different outfits.
3: Well, look, Miss Piggy's a diva. She would not get on a plane and come over, but Kermit's here with us. And we've got Waldorf and Stadler, who have got very beady eyes looking down upon people, and a range of things from the television as well. I mean, as we were saying before, you know, a lot of those early puppets either they didn't survive, or they're not able to fly because they're very, very fragile, or they're in permanent collections. So we have a very nice selection of Muppets, but the piece de resistance would have to be Kermit, who is actually sitting on a proper puppeteering stool, which is a three-legged stool with a mirror back, which hid the puppeteer behind, which one I think people need to come and see it in action, because it's a optical illusion, which is very exciting.
0: I mean, looking at the whole exhibit now, and you maybe touched on it a little bit, but do you have a favourite part of the exhibit? And also, what was your holy grail that you wanted to get and had to get?
3: You know, that's like asking what my favourite child is. look, I love Augra. I love Frank Oz's performance with Augra and the character he built, but the puppet itself is just so arresting when you see her. One of the holy grails. Look, I didn't know this one was one until I received it, but a Landstrider. I don't think they've ever actually shown a Landstrider, and we have Rian riding the Landstrider. You know, it's a very tall puppet. You know, we've got six Skeksis, like we've got this, and we've got the crystal as well. You know, it's a big immersive moment at the end, because Dark Crystal is very important to me, and as to many other people. Yeah, I mean, the sets, I think, probably was the thing that I didn't know we wanted until it was a possibility. And then I'm looking to, like, you have to walk in, you have to physically be here to get the understanding of how big they are. We've got very tall ceilings and it's kissing the roof.
0: Wow.
3: You know, this is sort of 6 meters high, 10 meters either way. And that's just the Great Hall, not even including, you know, Doc's studio and Booba's Cave and that sort of thing. The entry it gives you to understanding puppeteering, being on a puppeteer set, not a soundstage, not a theatre set, not a TV stage, is really fascinating, because you can actually walk through in the back areas and see the puppet holes and the graffiti and all that sort of thing. And I think for me, the ability to do that, which you don't get to do, like unless you're a journalist or a VIP, you don't get on those sets because they've got to make them. You know, they're in, they're out, they're on a time frame, they're on a budget. I think it's, one, it's a world first. The Henson Company have never done it before. But also, I think it's a once-in-a-lifetime opportunity.
0: Fantastic. Amanda, thank you so much for joining us today.
3: Oh, I'm absolutely pleased. Thank you.
0: Hello, welcome back. Hope you enjoyed my interview with Amanda Slack-Smith, the curator of the new Jim Henson exhibit at GOMA. We're now going to listen to another piece of music from Jim Henson's creations. This is Pinball Number Count by the Pointer Sisters from Sesame Street.
1: Six.

0: just glorious. And I hope that you're all learning how to count there while you're listening to the
1: show. Love the jazz noodling.
0: But look, we're now going to talk about the movies. Jim Henson has been involved with a lot of movies. Almost too many movies to do justice in this third part of the show. But we are going to attempt to, as we always do. The Muppet Movie in 1979 was the first film, a musical road comedy, which is kind of an origin story of how Kermit Frog and his friends first met and journeyed to Hollywood.
1: Like, who could ever forget, right at the beginning, how we find Kermit singing on a log in the middle of a swamp, the unforgettable Rainbow Connection. What just a beautiful way to start a movie.
0: Just
1: and
0: gorgeous.
1: That, and that song. Well, it was nominated for an Oscar. Mm. Just beautiful.
0: Just gorgeous. But look, they went and they heist capers. They went to New York. They did The Muppet Christmas Carol in 1992 with Michael Caine. They remade The Muppet Treasure Island in 1996. They went to space
1: in 1999,
0: which is glorious. And the movies, I guess, the Muppet movies were definitely kind of an extension of the show.
1: Yeah.
0: And that classic thing of taking them out of their comfort zone. And I guess they really tried to push the limits of what you could do with these Muppets as well.
1: Absolutely. In terms of, to make it big enough for the big screen.
0: Mm, completely.
1: And to get that audience.
0: But really good fun, but still very much skewed towards that target audience, which was the kids. Mm-hmm. But then they also decided to do something a bit different. In 1982, they made The Dark Crystal, which is this incredibly dark, quite slow paced and kind of like it unfolded its story very slowly and kind of was very malevolent in some of the creature designs, but it was all puppets, all Jim Henson creations. There were no humans involved in this, and involved a young Gelfing named Jen who goes on a quest to heal a shattered crystal and save the alien world, you know, from the evil Skeksis, who were these weird kind of vulture creatures.
1: So creepy. Look, fun fact, I actually saw this, talking about, you know, nostalgia, I saw this at the drive-in when I was
0: Brilliant.
1: Little. because, you know, huge Muppet fan, obviously. Family took us to see The Dark Crystal. Incredible. Dark.
0: I guess
1: dark.
0: It's
1: all in the title.
0: This is the name, and I guess parents should have been aware when Kermit wasn't on the poster.
1: That's true. That's true.
0: And so the next film they made in 1986 gained a lot of publicity for a certain Finn White Duke who appeared in it, Mr. David Bowie.
1: Dare I say, you've possibly seen this more than once.
0: I've seen this a few times being a big Bowie fan, but it's a really interesting. It kind of tried to retain.
1: Let's name it. It's Labyrinth.
0: Oh, Labyrinth. Haven't I mentioned it yet?
1: No.
0: There we go, Labyrinth. And it retains kind of the darkness of Dark Crystal, but threw in some banging Bowie tunes, had David Bowie in like this spiky hairdo and unfeasibly tight tights.
1: Playing a goblin?
0: Playing the Goblin King.
1: Sure.
0: Also a very early performance from Jennifer Connelly, who plays Sarah, who wishes that the Goblin King would come and take away her crying baby stepbrother Toby and kickstarts a mission to find him in his lair, the magical maze, the labyrinth of the title. Then in 2012, the film The Muppets was released, and it was just brilliant. It was meta, it was magical. It was that perfect combination of genuine nostalgia for the Muppet creations and just a really, really fun musical.
1: Oh, it was so good. And like incredible lead with Jason Segel, you know, and Amy Adams was in it, as was Chris Cooper and Rashida Jones and, you know, far too many other people to mention. But,
0: and
1: you know,
0: Jack Black.
1: But Jack Black.
0: The Muppets kidnap him and force him to listen to a Barber Quartet rendition of Nirvana Smells Like Teen Spirit.
1: Speaking of that, like, what a great soundtrack it had. Was it all written by Brett McKenzie from The Flight of the Conchords?
0: If it wasn't, he wrote a lot of it.
1: Yeah.
0: Including Man or Muppet, for which he won an Oscar.
1: Such a good song.
0: So just so great.
1: So great. And what a wonderful film it was.
0: And they followed it up with Muppets Most Wanted in 2014. Mm-hmm. And since then, we've had various iterations of the Muppets on TV.
1: Sabrina Carpenter's joined them as well. Recently got an Emmy. So,
0: the Muppets are here to stay. Which is why, It is so exciting that Make-Believe Magic, the worlds of the Jim Henson Company, is opening at GOMA in Brisbane. It's running until April 17 next year, so you've got a long time to travel interstate. GOMA's also just a fantastic place to visit anyway.
1: It's very cool, yeah.
0: And for all details, obviously head on down to the GOMA website. So we're going to listen to one more piece of music, which is Jim Henson related. It is Underground by David Bowie from the Labyrinth soundtrack. So you've been listening to the CinemaScape Muppet or Jim Henson special. Thanks to Millie for joining me today.
1: Thank you so much.
0: And thanks to Eastside FM, where we record the show every week. We acknowledge the Gadigal people of the Eora Nation on whose land we meet, and the traditional custodians of country throughout Australia and their connection to land, sea and community. CinemaScape is broadcast across Australia via the Community Radio Network. You've been listening to CinemaScape. Until next time, enjoy your movies.

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2: Today I have for you some Spanish-Asian mashups, courtesy of ethnomusicologist Luis Jiménez Amoros, and also some Latin jazz and electronica. I'm going to start with the Cuban-born pianist Omar Sosa, who has a new album with his quartet called Cuarteto Americanos, and the album's called We Are Not the Headliner. In fact, it's the debut album from this ensemble, featuring the multi-reed player Sheldon Brown, drummer Josh Jones, and Cuban baby bass player Ernesto Mazar Kindelan. Omar Sosa, and an 8-minute piece called Back Home to My Dwelling.

So there's the recent release, in fact the debut album from the Latin world jazz ensemble called Cuarteto Americanos, led by the Cuban-born pianist Omar Sosa. And we heard Back Home to My Dwelling from the album We Are Not the Headliner, which was released at the end of June. Another recent release comes from Melbourne from the group Amaru Tribe, a Latin electronic collective featuring Oscar Jimenez and Catherine Gala, originally from Colombia, obviously resident here now, with percussionist Christian Saavedra, and their latest album's called Golden Roots. This is Hacia la Luz featuring Adam Alidras, Amaru Tribe.

0: That's an eponymous track called Uni Uni, U-N-I, U-N-I, and they're an electro folk art pop duo from Finland, and that's their debut album too, called Valveilla. Ella Isotalo is the violinist, viola player, playing also the bowed lyre, the yuhiko, loop pedals, thumb pianos and piano and things like that. And Mikko Happoja is responsible for keyboards and beats and production, also playing lyre and singing and the musical saw from Uni Uni. And before that, we heard from the Melbourne group Amaru Tribe and their latest release called Golden Roots and the tune Hasiela Luz.
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0: We're going to France now to hear from Caroline Dufault and Lila Fraisse, who are a duo called Corcagna. They sing in Occitan. They particularly draw on the activism of groups labelled eco-terrorists by the French government, probably because the French state has long sought to eradicate the Occitan language. So they also draw on folk from a range of eras, and they play these really odd buzzy stringed drums called tambourin à cordes. This is their third album, Flamme Folklore, from Corcagna.

That's a singer, flautist and percussionist born in Barcelona. Her name is Magali Sara, and her album released back in February is called Descasada. And we heard a girl song, Mädchenlied. It's obviously sung in German, but taking a flamenco direction and without the choir, the King's Singers, who feature throughout the record. So it's quite a diverse album. And before that, we heard from the duo called Corcagna from France, singing in Occitan, and their album is called Flamme Folklore. You're listening to Continental Drift. It's Gary Havrillet with you here on the Community Radio Network via your local community station. We're going now to hear from Luis Jimenez Amoros, who's a Spanish musician and ethnomusicologist from the Valencia region. And he's just released a new album called Macamatic, Volume 2. A nice play on words on the macam, Macamatic. So he says it's not world music in the commercial sense of the term, but an ongoing exploration of what happens when one peripheral music tradition truly listens to other equally peripheral traditions. So we'll get to Volume 2 shortly. Firstly, though, I'm going to play you a couple of tunes from Volume 1 of Macamatic, which came out in March, a fairly short album. Collaboration with ensembles in Uzbekistan and Kyrgyzstan recorded in the mountains. And this Volume 1 album explores fretless guitar combined with Central Asian music. Luis Jimenez Amoros and the Manzur Ensemble.

So there are two pieces from the album Makamatic, Makamatic, Volume 1, by Luis Jimenez Amoros and the Manzur Ensemble, released back in March. So, as I mentioned before, Volume 2 just came out, Volume 2 of Makamatic, this time with an ensemble called Dastan Naviband. And it's a journey through Kazakhstan, Kyrgyzstan, and Tajikistan. And just as before, mashing up Spanish traditions with Central Asian music. It's pretty wonderful.

0: So two pieces there from the recently released Volume 2 of the trilogy of albums called Macamatic by the Spanish ethnomusicologist Luis Jiménez Amorós. That album is with the group called Dastan Navi Band. We heard Shimet and Haul Kazayo from Volume 2. And let's face it, everyone needs a little throat singing in their lives from time to time, don't they?
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0: Continuing this feature on reinventing archival recordings, now we're going to hear from a Finnish folk duo called Pauanne, and it includes violinist Kuka Leto and keyboard player Tero Penninen, and they focus on Finnish and Karelian archival recordings. They describe their style as underground folk, making music with the voices of singers who have long since passed away. I do think it's great to see a lot of new exploration with these really old recordings, and it's so much easier now with digital desktop software that can clean up, integrate, and synchronize them into modern studio production. So here's Pauanne. Their album in English is called Even Love Should Have Its Limits, and this piece is called My Dear, Don't Go on Thin Ice.

one touch.

from Finland. That's the duo called Pauanne, P-A-U-A-N-N-E. And their album in English is called Even Love Should Have Its Limits. Joku raja rakkaudessakin. Still in Finland, we're going to hear now from the folk violinist Emilia Lajunen, working on reviving recordings of fiddlers from the archives with the help of electronics wizard Eero Grundström, mostly here for stage projects. And what may not be evident is just how much electronic manipulation is going on in this piece you're about to hear, but it's a mighty sound and it goes way beyond the original wispy recording. This album is called, in English, Legacy of the Dead and Deep in the Dregs, and those two title songs are by legendary Finnish fiddlers who have long since passed away. And this is one of those songs.

0: That's the work of Finnish folk violinist Emilia Laiunen working with Eero Grundström from their album Legacy of the Dead Deep in the Dregs, Vainan Perua Satavuotnen Saka.
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0: From Hungary, Károly Cserepes is a master of reinventing archival recordings. He got a lot of his raw material from a collection of Transylvanian folk music from researcher Zoltán Kalos. He often uses whole recordings as foundation material rather than just sampling and repeating short fragments on the beat or the like. And what we're about to hear is from his album Pink, released in 2023. It's a really extraordinary record. The piece we're going to hear now is called In Pure Pink, and just like with the work of Cédric Dandelavoir, these lovely old songs find themselves renewed in a modern context.

Thank you.

There's Coralie Cherepesh and his masterful work reinventing archival recordings on his album called Pink Shades of Love from 2023. It's as if all this music was sent out as radio waves, got mashed up out in the cosmos and fell back to earth in his hands. And that's Continental Drift for this week. I hope you have enjoyed what you've heard today. And if you want to hear more, you can chase up the two-hour edition of this program via the 3BR website, 3BRFM.org.au. And I hope you can join me again for another worldwide excursion in music on Continental Drift at the same time next week.

0: Hello, I'm Maggie Morgan, and welcome to Meet Me at the Movies, where we explore films that challenge our assumptions, blur the boundaries between fact and fiction, and remind us that the truth is often more complicated than it seems. So today, we're stepping into the courtroom, a place where truth, lies, evidence, guilt, and innocence have provided filmmakers with some of the most compelling stories ever put on screen. And my fascination with courtroom dramas actually goes way back to an Australian television series called Consider Your Verdict.
1: Consider Your Verdict.
0: It was the first courtroom drama I remember watching, and I was fascinated by the idea that an entire story could unfold around a courtroom with the audience listening to the evidence and, in a sense, becoming part of the jury. And Consider Your Verdict was different from many of the other courtroom dramas we know today. It presented fictional cases in a documentary-style format, with lawyers presenting their arguments and witnesses giving evidence. And at the end, the audience was left to consider the evidence and decide guilty or not guilty. So, ladies and gentlemen of the jury, the court is now in session. This is I Fought the Law with The Clash.

We begin our journey through the black and white courtroom dramas of cinema, starting in 1957, and looking at the films, the performances, the stories that have kept audiences questioning the evidence and wondering where the truth really lies. So we're starting with the 1957 film 12 Angry Men, directed by Sidney Lumet and starring Henry Fonda. The film takes place almost entirely inside a jury room. We never see the trial itself. Instead, the drama begins after the evidence has been presented, when 12 jurors must decide whether a young man is guilty of taking the life of his father. At first, the decision seems straightforward. 11 jurors vote guilty. Only juror number 8, played by Henry Fonda, votes not guilty. He isn't claiming the young man is innocent. He simply believes they owe him enough time to discuss the evidence before sending him to the electric chair. And that is where the film becomes so fascinating. One by one, the juries begin examining what they thought they knew. Witness testimony is questioned, assumptions are challenged, and prejudices are exposed. But Lumet is doing something much more subtle. He's putting us in the shoes of every one of those 12 men. They could be any one of us. Impatient, self-absorbed, defensive, uncertain, or insecure. He's showing us that we may all have prejudices and imperfections, but we also have the ability to recognize them and to choose not to be controlled by them. It asks us not simply whether we can reach the right decision, but whether we are prepared to carry the weight of responsibility long enough to make one. This is The Wait with The Band.

0: Witness for the prosecution. The most electrifying entertainment of our time. The stunning climax to a half century of motion picture suspense. The setting is London. The story, two people in love. A murder and a trial, climaxed by the 10 most breath-stopping minutes you've ever lived. The cast, Tyrone Power, in love with a woman who holds his life in her beautiful hands. Charles Laughton, in the most scintillating role of his brilliant career. Marlena Dietrich, the woman of mystery, a fascinating question mark.
1: Oh yeah, if you like your courtroom dramas with mystery, sharp dialogue and a twist you don't see coming, the 1957 film Witness for the Prosecution is hard to beat. Directed by Billy Wilder and based on Agatha Christie's play, the film stars Charles Laughton as Sir Wilfred Roberts, a brilliant but cantankerous barrister, defending Leonard Vole, played by Tyrone Power. Vole is accused of taking the life of a wealthy woman who had become fond of him, and the evidence appears troubling. Director Bill Wilder brought a unique perspective to the film. Before becoming a filmmaker, he worked as a crime and tabloid reporter in Berlin. In 1934, he fled Germany as Hitler's regime rose to power. His experiences as a journalist and as a refugee helped shape the sharp, often cynical view of human nature that became a hallmark of his films. And Wilder puts that perspective to work here, and there is never a dull moment. Witness follows witness, evidence is challenged, and our understanding constantly shifts. Then the defendant's wife, Christine, played by Marlena Dietrich, takes the stand for the prosecution. Suddenly, the woman closest to him appears to be helping prove his guilt.
2: Members of the jury, are you all agreed upon your verdict?
3: We are.
2: Do you find the prisoner at the bar, Leonard Stephen Vole, guilty or not guilty of the murder of Emily Jane French?
4: Guilty or not guilty? The answer to that question is the end of most mystery stories. But in Witness for the Prosecution, it is only the beginning of a series of climaxes that I defy you to guess. You'll talk about this picture all right, but you'll never tell the ending to your friends because you won't want to spoil their excitement and their fun.
5: Come on!

0: If you treat me right, this might be the night. I may never go home.
1: I may never go home.
0: I may never go home anymore.
2: The 1959 film Anatomy of a Murder is one of the great courtroom dramas of the 1950s, a gripping story where the line between murder, revenge and justice becomes increasingly blurred. Directed by Otto Preminger, the film follows Army Lieutenant Frederick Mannion, played by Ben Gazzara, whose wife Laura, portrayed by Lee Remick, claims she's been attacked by local tavern owner Barney Quill. Enraged by what he has been told, Mannion takes a gun, drives to the tavern and shoots Quill. The evidence appears overwhelming. Several people witnessed the killing. How could his defence possibly succeed? Well, enter Paul Biegler, played by James Stewart, a small-town lawyer who builds an unconventional defence around temporary insanity and an irresistible impulse. The courtroom battle becomes a fascinating examination of motive, evidence, truth, and the unpredictable nature of human behaviour. And what makes the film even more compelling is that it was inspired by a real murder case. Its author, John Volker, wrote the novel under the name Robert Trevor, drawing on a case in which he successfully defended Army officer Colben Peterson, who had killed a tavern owner after his wife accused the man of the assault. This film was daring for its time, tackling subjects rarely discussed so openly on screen and creating one of Hollywood's most memorable courtroom battles. And perhaps that is one of the great strengths of courtroom drama. The question isn't simply, did they do it, but rather, why did they do it? It's that exploration of motive, human behaviour and what lies behind the crime that can make a courtroom story so compelling. This is Julie London with Cry Me a River.

0: Not every courtroom drama is about murder. Sometimes the real battle is over an idea. Inherit the Wind, Stanley Kramer's 1960 courtroom drama, takes us back to one of the most famous trials in American history, the 1925 Scopes Monkey Trial. But while the film is set over a century ago, the debate at its heart remains remarkably relevant. The trial centered on a fundamental clash between two very different ways of understanding the world, the scientific theory of evolution and the belief in biblical creation. In 1925, Tennessee passed a law making it illegal to teach any theory that contradicted the biblical account of divine creation. When high school teacher John T. Scopes was accused of teaching Darwin's theory of evolution, the classroom became a courtroom. In the film, the young teacher, Bertram Cates, finds himself at the center of the controversy, defended by the brilliant and outspoken lawyer Henry Drummond, played by Spencer Tracy.
1: Can't you understand that if you take a law like evolution and you make it a crime to teach it in the public schools, tomorrow you can make it a crime to teach it in the private schools, and tomorrow you may make it a crime to read about it, and soon you may ban books and newspapers. And then you may turn Catholic against Protestant, and Protestant against Protestant, and try to foist your own religion upon the mind of man. If you can do one, you can do the other. Because fanaticism and ignorance is forever busy and needs feeding. And soon, Your Honor, with banners flying and with drums beating, we'll be marching backward through the glorious ages of that 16th century, when bigots burned the man who dared bring enlightenment and intelligence to the human mind.
0: The courtroom battle becomes far more than a question of whether evolution should be taught. It becomes a confrontation over freedom of thought, religious belief, and the right to question accepted ideas. Drummond argues for the freedom to think and to challenge established beliefs, while the opposition sees the teaching of evolution as a threat to faith itself. The film's central argument is beautifully captured in Drummond's words. An idea is a greater monument than a cathedral. And that is why the film Inherit the Wind still resonates today. Evolution versus creationism remains a hot button issue, particularly when questions arise about what should be taught in schools and how scientific evidence should be reconciled with deeply held religious beliefs. The science, the arguments, and even the courtroom may have changed, but the fundamental question remains: can deeply held beliefs and scientific discovery coexist? Here is The Times They're a-Changin' with Bob.

There are certain film characters who become larger than the movies they appear in, and Gregory Peck's Atticus Finch is one of them. To Kill a Mockingbird, released in 1962 and directed by Robert Mulligan, is adapted from Harper Lee's Pulitzer Prize-winning novel. Set in the American South during the Great Depression, it follows Atticus, a lawyer who agrees to defend Tom Robinson, who in those days was called a black man, was falsely accused of assaulting a white woman. The story is largely seen through the eyes of Atticus's young daughter, Scout, giving us a child's perspective on a society deeply divided by racism and prejudice. Atticus knows that defending Tom will make him unpopular. He knows the odds are against him, but he also believes that everyone deserves a proper defense. The courtroom sequence is the emotional center of the film. Atticus carefully exposes contradictions in the prosecution's case, but despite the evidence, the all-white jury finds Tom guilty. It's a devastating moment. And what makes the film so powerful is that Atticus's courage isn't measured by whether he wins. Sometimes courage means standing up for what is right, even when you know you're going to lose. This is A Change Is Gonna Come with Sam Cooke.

0: And you've been listening to Maggie Morgan from Meet Me at the Movies. And I hope you're enjoying the music and the stories around my selection of courtroom dramas. Some courtroom dramas are about finding the truth. Others are about discovering just how far people will go to hide it. The film A Few Good Men, released in 1992, was directed by Rob Reiner and written by Aaron Sorkin, based on Sorkin's stage play. It stars Tom Cruise, Demi Moore, and Jack Nicholson. The story centres on two Marines accused of murdering a fellow Marine at Guantanamo Bay. Their defence lawyer, Lieutenant Daniel Caffey, played by Cruise, initially sees the case as something that could be settled with a quick plea bargain. But as he investigates, he begins to uncover evidence of an unofficial military punishment known as a Code Red. The deeper Caffey digs, the more the evidence points towards Colonel Nathan Jessup, brilliantly played by Jack Nicholson, the powerful officer in charge of the base. The courtroom confrontation between Caffey and Jessup is one of the greatest scenes in legal cinema. Caffey pushes the colonel until his confidence finally cracks, producing the unforgettable declaration, "You can't handle the truth."
1: "You want answers?
2: I think I'm entitled."
1: "You want answers?"
2: "I want the truth!"
1: "You can't handle the truth." "Son, we live in a world that has walls, and those walls have to be guarded by men with guns. Who's gonna do it? You? You, Lieutenant Weinberg? I have a greater responsibility than you can possibly fathom. You weep for Santiago and you curse the Marines. You have that luxury. You have the luxury of not knowing what I know, that Santiago's death, while tragic, probably saved lives. And my existence, while grotesque and incomprehensible to you, saves lives. You don't want the truth because deep down in places you don't talk about at parties, you want me on that wall. You need me on that wall. We use words like honor, code, loyalty. We use these words as the backbone of a life spent defending something. You use them as a punchline. I have neither the time nor the inclination to explain myself to a man who rises and sleeps under the blanket of the very freedom that I provide and then questions the manner in which I provide it. I would rather you just said thank you and went on your way. Otherwise, I suggest you pick up a weapon and stand a post. Either way, I don't give a damn what you think you are entitled to."
0: But beneath the famous line is a much bigger question. How far should we obey orders when those orders are wrong? The film reminds us that military discipline, loyalty and honour can become dangerous when they are used to justify injustice. And sometimes finding the truth means challenging the very people who believe they are above it. This is Tom Petty with I Won't Back Down. Well, I-

0: probably the essential Australian courtroom film is Breaker Morant. Bruce Beresford's acclaimed 1980 classic stars Edward Woodward, Jack Thompson and Brian Brown, and is based on the play by Kenneth G. Ross. It dramatises the 1902 court-martial of three Australian soldiers during the Second Boer War, Lieutenants Harry Breaker Morant, Peter Hancock and George Whitton. Serving with the Bushveld Carbineers, the men are accused of killing Boer prisoners and an unarmed German missionary. Their defence rests partly on the claim that they were following orders, orders that were never formally written down.
1: They were three men pitted against the army for which they fought.
2: We didn't carry military manuals around with us. We were out on the veldt, fighting the Boer, the way he fought us. I'll tell you what rule we applied, sir. We applied rule 303. We caught them, and we shot them under rule 303.
1: One man defended them against an empire.
2: Now, these orders were issued, sir. And soldiers like myself and these men here have had to carry them out, however damned reluctantly.
1: Breaker Morant, a tale of honor and injustice.
3: If these three Australians have to be sacrificed to help bring about a peace conference, small price to pay.
0: But as the trial unfolds, Breaker Morant becomes much more than a courtroom drama. It examines military obedience, political manipulation, revenge, and the moral consequences of war. Major Thomas, given little time to prepare the defence, attempts to expose the political forces behind the prosecution and argues that the three men are being made scapegoats for the actions of their superiors. Yet the film doesn't portray its protagonists simply as innocent heroes. Their actions were brutal, leaving us to question where responsibility lies when soldiers follow orders in the chaos of war. More than four decades later, Breaker Morant remains a powerful examination of war, justice, and the price of obedience. Themes that remain just as relevant today in a current case before the courts. This is Icehouse with Great Southern Land.

sometimes the most unlikely person can take on the most powerful opponent. Erin Brockovich, released in 2000 and directed by Steven Soderbergh, tells the true story of a woman who refused to accept that ordinary people were powerless against a major corporation. Julia Roberts plays Erin, a single mother who finds work as a legal assistant for lawyer Ed Masri, played by Albert Finney. While investigating what initially appears to be a routine property case, Erin discovers something far more disturbing. Residents of the small Californian town of Hinckley are suffering serious health problems, and evidence points to groundwater contamination linked to the Pacific Gas and Electric Company. With no formal legal training, Erin begins knocking on doors, talking to residents and gathering medical records. What she lacks in qualifications, she makes up for with determination, empathy, and an unwillingness to stop asking questions. Her investigation helps uncover evidence that the company knew about the contamination, leading to a landmark settlement of $333 million in 1996. What makes the film so compelling is that Erin isn't a lawyer. She's simply someone who sees an injustice and refuses to walk away from it. And sometimes that can be enough to change everything. This is Patti Smith with People Have the Power.

0: few Australian courtroom dramas have generated as much public debate as the film A Cry in the Dark, released in 1988 and directed by Fred Skepsie. The film is based on John Bryson's book and tells the true story of Lindy and Michael Chamberlain, whose 9-week-old daughter Azaria disappeared from their tent while the family was camping near Uluru in 1980. Lindy maintained that a dingo had taken her baby. Initially, an inquest accepted her account, but public opinion soon turned against the Chamberlains. Rumours about their religious beliefs and Lindy's seemingly unemotional response to the tragedy fueled suspicion, while media coverage helped turn speculation into something that increasingly resembled fact. Lindy was eventually charged with murder. Despite maintaining her innocence, she was convicted and sentenced to life imprisonment, while Michael was convicted as an accessory. The case became a national obsession, raising troubling questions about evidence, prejudice, media influence, and whether a defendant can receive a genuinely fair trial when public opinion has already decided their guilt. Then, more than 3 years later, a dingo lair was discovered containing clothing identified as Azaria's. Lindy was released and the convictions were overturned. Starring the late Sam Neill and Meryl Streep, the film remains a haunting reminder that justice must be based on evidence, not assumption, gossip, or headlines.
1: Mrs. Chamberlain, you say this child was in the mouth of a dingo, which was vigorously shaking its head at the entrance to the tent. That is what you firmly believe, is that right?
2: That's right.
1: The dog having taken Azaria from the bassinet.
3: Take it steady, Mrs. Chamberlain.
1: You saw blood on the parka.
2: Yes.
3: Would you like a spell, Mr. Chamberlain?
2: No, I'd prefer to go on with it, Your Honour.
3: Well, I don't want to have you answer questions when you're feeling distressed. Would you like me to give you a 10-minute break?
2: No, I'd prefer to go on. This has been going on for 2 years and I'd like to get it over with.
1: You say the blood on the parka must have come from the baby?
2: Yes.
1: When it was in the dog's mouth?
2: Somewhere around that time.
1: But what other time could it have come from the
2: Look,
1: baby?
2: Look, Mr. Barker, I wasn't there. I can only go on the evidence of my own eyes. We're talking about my baby daughter. Not some object.

0: silent.
1: Can ordinary people put aside their own experiences and prejudices and make a truly fair decision about another person's life? Perhaps that's why courtroom dramas have endured for so long. We don't just watch the lawyers, we become the jury. We listen, we question, we doubt, and ultimately we make up our own minds. Long after the judge says guilty or not guilty, we're still left asking the most difficult question of all. Was justice really done? Well, court is now adjourned. That's all for me today. I'm Maggie Morgan, and you've been listening to Meet Me at the Movies. This program is produced in the studios of 2RRR Sydney and is being heard across Australia on the Community Radio Network. So until you meet at the movies next time, be kind to one another.

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I am the singer from Drawn From Bees, and you're on the wireless listening to Radio Galari at 99.7 FM.

he's starting to sound desperate. I woke up needing coffee. Buddy Love, one of his own songs, Buddy from Melbourne. And it goes back to 2015. I woke up needing coffee? No. I prefer tea, nice strong tea, first thing in the morning. Coffee later in the day? Yes, certainly. But wake up needing coffee? No, I don't think so. A great song to start the breeze this week on the Community Radio Network. And the program, as usual, coming from the studios of 4MBS Classic FM, MBS Lite Digital Radio, and Silver Memories Nostalgia Radio in Brisbane. Or from Buddy Love to Kenny Kirkland.

Pianist Kenny Kirkland from 1991, and that Wayne Shorter composition called Anna Maria. And with Kenny Kirkland, Andy Gonzalez bass, and three percussionists, Jerry Gonzalez, Steve Berrios, and Don Elias. From the self-titled album, Anna Maria. This next piece, have a bit of fun with Diana Krall. She has fun with Michael Frank's classic, which originally goes back to the mid-1970s. From 1999, from the album When I Look in Your Eyes, Diana Krall and Popsicle Toes.

those popsicle toes are always froze. Diana Krall, piano and vocal, with Russell Malone playing guitar, John Clayton bass, and Jeff Hamilton drums. John Clayton and Jeff Hamilton been with Diana Krall since day one and still perform with her. On the breeze now from Brisbane, this is the group Kidney.

or no? That's the question. Ill's Blues with Ellie Hoyt from Tasmania, from her debut album, came out in 2010. And with her, Matt McMahon, piano, Tim Firth, bass, Phil Stack, Tim Firth, drums, Phil Stack, bass, and James Sherlock, guitar. And James Sherlock was also part of Kidney, led by Graham Norris, who played saxophones, and the rest of their group, Steve Newcomb, organ, and Joe Marcosella, drums. And we heard One for B from the self-titled album by Kidney, released in 2008. Let's have a double play now from trumpeter and flugelhorn player Cindy Bradley.

Double playing Cindy Bradley, trumpet and flugelhorn on the Breeze this week. That's a piece called Surrender, taken from her 2019 album, The Little Things. And first up, Lifted, from the 2011 album, Unscripted. Both originals by Cindy Bradley. As we go back to 1991 for guitarist Earl Klugh.

guitarist Earl Clue from his album Midnight in San Juan, and that's Kissing on the Beach. Beneath an August Moon, I Wonder? From Sitka in Alaska, this is Haley Loren on the Breeze.

August Moon, Hayley Lorraine, from her album From the Wild Sky, one of her own compositions. And Hayley was playing a ukulele as well as doing the vocals on August Moon. From Sitka in Alaska, she's won quite a few awards as well. Thanks for your company on the breeze this week. Look forward to joining you again next time round, and enjoy the week ahead. I'm John Deacon. Ciao for now.

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2: Where are the poets and intellectuals of this time? The innovative minds, the intelligentsia, those that are breaking down the barriers and choosing a bohemian existence, escaping from dreary suburban ideals and materialistic death traps. Where are these engaging people? The risk takers, the revolutionaries, those living apart from this big unrest, those escaping the sterility of corporate junkies who get high on materialistic consumption.

to the Bohemian Beat. We will journey beyond the horizon and find the artists living on the edge, going down into the murky waters of their very existence, where these brave souls have re-emerged with art that is challenging, original, and brutal. You have tuned into the Bohemian Beat. I'm ready, with you till the end of the hour. This week, we're diving deep into the dirt and the divine. Goddesses who bleed, how will descend and rise. From the ancient clay of Sumer to the concrete streets of the Beats, from eco-chants to mother rage and underworld bargains. No soft focus, new age gloss here, just the grit of the stories that still claw at us. Let's start with the Queen of Heaven herself.

0: wake up to the power of Inanna. 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For it is she who is the great goddess of Sumer, the great goddess of Sumer, the goddess of love, the goddess of fertility and war, the mother of all life, the queen of heaven and the earth, the queen of the underworld, the queen of the underworld, the queen of the underworld.
1: I am Inanna. My father gave me the heavens, gave me the earth, gave me the earth. The heavens he set as a crown on my head, the heavens he set as a crown on my head. The earth he set as sandals on my feet, the earth he set as sandals on my feet.
0: For it is she who wears the crown of the crescent moon and eight pointed star, and who is bejeweled. Precious stones flecked with gold, whose holy body is wrapped in the pallor robe of heaven, whose holy body is wrapped in the pallor robe of heaven, with eyes that call all to her breasts, that call all to them to drink from them. The elixir milk of life. As she stands on the great lion while holding lotuses. As she stands on the great lion while holding lotuses.
1: The gods are sparrows. I am a falcon. The Anunnaki trundle along. I am a splendid wild cow. I am further in little splendid wild cow. His splendid wild cow leading the way. His splendid wild cow leading the way.
0: For it is she, Inanna, whom we worship. Worship in our great temples that we erected for her. Our goddess, where we can worship. Her through drumming, dancing and singing. For it is in these temples that we ritually seek to become one with our great goddess Inanna. To become one with our great goddess Inanna.
1: I am Inanna. My father gave me the heavens, gave me the earth, gave me the earth. The heavens he set as a crown on my head, the heavens he set as a crown on my head. The earth he set as sandals on my feet, the earth he set as sandals on my feet.
0: With flour that is ground from her body, that we shall make sacred cakes for her, that will be placed at her altar. In this temple of hers, in this temple of hers, as it is she that the four elements unfold out of: air, fire, earth, water. And it is she who contains all knowledge, including the divine knowledge of music, including the divine knowledge of music.
1: The gods are sparrows. I am a falcon. The Anunnaki trundle along. I am a splendid wild cow. I am further in little splendid wild cow. His splendid wild cow leading the way. His splendid wild cow leading the way.
2: That was Rhesus Factor with Inanna. Inanna, or Ishtar in her later Akkadian form, is a Sumerian queen of heaven, goddess of love, war, sex, and political power. Her most famous tale is The Descent of Inanna. She goes down into the underworld to confront her sister, Ereshkigal, is stripped of her powers at each of the seven gates, killed and hung on a hook, only to be resurrected and return, forcing the cycle of death and rebirth. It's one of the oldest written stories of a goddess who chooses the dark and comes back changed. This following piece is from a collection by Elizabeth Matcham, environmental philosopher, founder of the Lake Erie Institute. Her album Ecologos, Songs, Poems, Chants from the Goddess Project, grew out of her doctoral work in ecological philosophy and time spent connecting in the woods. The following piece is Ecologos.
3: If I made a story, would you fill me? Remove me and take me away from the hard chain to drop dreaming of this hungry, messed up world. All in all, I'd say we need a story, flying like a strange and pleasant bird, looking down on our planting and building, or coming naked from the caves.

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In this story I would lay bare our fantasies of grandeur and ease. I would call forth our earth-type responsibility, begging for the intelligence of the stars. If I made a story, would you fill me, remove me and take me away from the hard chain to drop dreaming of this hungry, messed up world? All in all, I'd say we need a story, flying like a strange and pleasant bird, looking down on our planting and building, or coming naked from the caves. In this story I would lay bare our fantasies of grandeur and ease. 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

0: You are listening to the Bohemian Beat, broadcasting nationally since 2007 across the Community Radio Network. We just heard Luke Rain and Sarah Connor with Mama Gaia, a modern ode to the primordial Earth Mother. And before that, Elizabeth Mitchin performing her poem, Ecologos. Gaia is a Greek personification of Earth herself. She rises second after chaos, the broad-breasted foundation of everything. She births the sky, the mountains, the sea, the titans, and later monsters when the cosmic order turns tyrannical. She's both nurturer and rebel, the ground that can open and swallow. The following poems, The Primordial Goddesses and Chaos, are by Nikita Gill, British Indian poet, Instagram powerhouse, and author of The Great Goddesses, Life Lessons from Myths and Monsters.
1: The Primordial Goddesses. Verily, at the first, chaos, the chasm, air, came to be. But next, wide-bosomed Gaia, Earth, the ever-sure foundations of all the deathless ones who hold the peaks of snowy Olympus. Hesiod, Theogony, 116. Chaos. Edward Lorenz, the mathematician, father of chaos theory, defines chaos as when the present determines the future, but the approximate present does not approximately determine the future, which, loosely translated, means no one knows how the consequences of our actions will truly play out, and try as we might, we will never be the masters of our destiny. And chaos, who has been listening, as she always does, to each of her creations, laughs. Because what else does the ancient being who created creation do when a small, impatient, primitive species that insists on quantifying everything tries to quantify the unfathomable by their small terms? And as she laughs, the cosmos ripples, and whole galaxies fall apart.

0: This is a bohemian beat. Our next piece is Julie Harris reading Demeter from a CD collection called Selections of Greek Mythology. Julie Harris, legendary stage and screen actress, brings that classical clarity and quiet steel. Demeter, goddess of the harvest and the fertile earth, loses her daughter, Persephone, when Hades abducts her to the underworld. It's the classic mother-daughter life-death-rebirth myth that underpins the Eleusinian mysteries.
1: Demeter means barley mother. Another name for her is Ceres, from which we get the word cereal. She was the goddess of the cornfield, mistress of planting and harvesting, lady of growing things. Zeus was very fond of her. He always obliged her with rain when her fields were thirsty. He gave her two children, a boy and a girl. The girl was named Persephone, and Demeter loved her very much. Persephone was raised among flowers and looked like a flower herself. Her body was as pliant as a stem, her skin soft as petals, and she had pansy eyes. She took charge of flowers for her mother. She was adept at making up new kinds and naming them. One day she went farther than usual, across a stream, through a grove of trees to a little glade. She carried her paint pot, for she had seen a stand of tall, waxy lilies she had decided to strike. As she was painting their faces, she saw a bush she hadn't noticed before. She went to look at it. It was a very strange bush, with thick, green, glossy leaves, and hung with large red berries that trembled on their stems like drops of blood. She stared at the bush. She didn't know whether she liked it or not. She decided she did not, and seized it by its branches and pulled, but it was toughly rooted and hard to pull. She was used to getting her own way. She set herself and gave a mighty tug. Up came the bush, its long roots dragged out of the ground, leaving a big hole. She tossed the bush aside and turned to go back to her lilies, but she heard a rumbling sound and turned back. The noise that grew louder and louder was coming from the hole. To her horror, the hole seemed to be spreading, opening like a mouth, and the rumbling grew to a jangling, crashing din. Out of the hole leaped six black horses, dragging behind them a golden chariot. In the chariot stood a tall figure in a flowing black cape. On his head was a black crown. She had no time to scream. He reached out his long arm, snatched her into the chariot, and lashed his horses. They curveted in the air and plunged into the hole again. When they had gone, the hole closed. Demeter was frantic when the girl didn't come home and rushed out to search for her. The tall, green-clad goddess rode in a light wicker chariot behind a swift white horse. A gift from Poseidon. She sped here and there calling, "Persephone! Persephone!" But no one answered. All night long she searched, and as dawn broke, she came to the glade. There she saw the uprooted bush and the trampled grass. She leaped from her chariot. Then she saw something that stabbed her through. Persephone's little paint pot overturned. She lifted her head to the sky and howled like a she-wolf. Then she fell still and listened. The sun was rising. The birds had begun to gossip. They told each other of the heedless girl and the strange bush and the hole and the chariot and the black rider and how surprised the girl was when he caught her. Then Demeter spoke softly, questioning the birds. They told her enough for her to know who had taken her daughter. She put her face in her hands and wept. Just then, a little boy came running into the meadow to pick some flowers. When he saw Demeter, he laughed. He had never seen a grown-up crying before, but when she looked up, he stopped laughing. She pointed at him, whispering, and he was immediately changed into a lizard. But he hadn't learned to scuttle yet and just sat there looking at Demeter a moment too long, for a hawk swooped and caught him. He was a lizard for only a short while. Demeter climbed back into her chariot and sped to Olympus. She charged into the throne room where Zeus sat. "Justice," she cried. "Justice! Your brother Hades has stolen my daughter, our daughter." "Peace, good sister," said Zeus. "Compose yourself. Hades' wooing has been a trifle abrupt, perhaps, but after all, he is my brother, our brother, and is accounted a good match. Think, sweet Demeter, it is difficult for

And that's Kula Shaker with Persephone. And before that, Julia Harris reading from Dementa. This is a bohemian beat. We just came through the mother-daughter underworld journey of Dementa and Persephone.

0: Now, two takes on Isis. The Egyptian throne goddess, magician, loyal wife, and fierce mother. Isis searches the world for the scattered pieces of her murdered husband, Osiris, reassembles him with magic, conceives their son Horus, and protects the rightful order against chaos. She became one of the most widely worshipped goddesses of the ancient Mediterranean. The following poem, Isis, is by Captain Paul Watson, a Canadian-American environmental activist and master mariner. Co-founder of Greenpeace, he founded the Sea Shepherd Conservation Society and later the Captain Paul Watson Foundation, using direct action to protect whales, seals, and other marine life.
1: All of life has been a quest for the truth, walking this path from the days of our youth, exploring the facets of perception in this long crusade to seek redemption. Cut the pink-white flesh to reveal the star, place little faith in the strange avatar. Nude exotic dancers point forth the way, for the truth lies before us every day. The truth it beats to the time of these words, codes and mysteries entombed in soft chords, following the call of the morning star, plucking the strings on a Spanish guitar. On bended knee I've pledged to serve, the sacred I must preserve and conserve. Flowers speak to me of the one I love, no other can rise in the sky above. The mystery of life is more than a game, the truth shines far brighter than any flame. To taste the nectar of the chalice rare that springs from the warm source of one so fair. My adventures and travels lead me here, beyond the worries of desire and fear. Real freedom lies in knowing what is true, a pleasure experienced by very few. I pledge my service to the sacred rose, her love song echoes in both rhyme and prose. Descending from the mountains to the sea, like a leaf on the wind, she comes to me. Her soft warmth in my arms is verity, the chalice and blade inequality. The true answer lies in the number five, to survive, strive, thrive, and to be alive. From out of her doorway we did emerge, through the five-petaled gate we yearn to merge, seeking the portal to the one true light, seeking the pathway towards what is right. Confused, we trip on our contradictions, focusing in on false crucifixions, passions died by the millions on the stake, for her sake did spake the seraphic snake. The flesh that melted into the soil, so much lost in trial and turmoil, a fire-scorched future in dying wombs, truth obliterated in dusty tombs. Lost in sacred fires of desire, no more to admire or inspire. Resurrected, fair Isis awakens, the mother of all silly sapiens. She beckons with wise eyes behind a veil. Upon a shell she arrives, frail and pale, secure and demure, lovely and so pure, creating life to nurture and endure. The magic of life slips down her warm well, the sweet silent peace shattered by the bell, the chalice of wine transformed into blood as a blade draws graffiti in the mud. Hear the shrill screams muffled by the dark night. Frustrated and lonely stands the sad knight. The bishop laughs in a red bejeweled dress. What he does today, he dares not confess. The disembodied hand held a sharp knife, slit the throat of destiny's divine wife. The sweet song of life died that day in May. In dismay, the clay began to decay. The pillar of salt bled into the ground, and what was lost then has not yet been found. Pomegranate seeds floating in sweet blood. Gone is the gift of the Nile's rich flood. The story is told in so many forms, hieroglyphic scripts and cuneiforms, hidden in paintings, poems, stories, and song, enshrined in the arts where hope remains strong. Blind, crippled, and insane, we play the game, fondling, feeling, fretting, sharing the blame. The sacred rose wilts in the noonday sun, and the nun with the gun has begun to run. In a world today, the rose has grown thorns. The newborn wakes to a planet war-torn. Blood flows cold on the altar of plenty, and the outlook is bleak for 2020. Red Cross lovers shed doleful tears no more, now that the goddess is perceived as whore. Her honor lies now with the pagans green, who work to keep her body sweet and clean. Dying languages utter not a sound. We hear the moans of the earth underground. Her hot tears drop like rain upon our skin, when Yang brutally subjugates fair Yin. Where is the path that leads out of this mess? Priestess, poetess, princess, or goddess? Those with the curled horns have failed the race. Their faces wrinkle with the lines of disgrace. The sensual fairies whisper through the trees like banshees scream insulted chimpanzees. The clamshell opens widely, greatly surprised, exercising the despised circumcised. Proud Mars drops his brown shield and stares in awe. Venus reads from the flowered book of the law. Sub Rosa, newfound peace sprouts from the dirt, healing the world of shame, deceit, and hurt. The all-mother weeps as her children die, knowing there is no sky where they can fly. The truth is clear that the gods are crazy. Humanity is quite simply lazy. There are those who say truth will set us free, truths that are bought for a nominal fee. Love is the one truth that can pass the test. The tempest must not leave the poet's nest. The senses are the key to salvation, compensation for civilization. We can taste the dew on the satin dress, caress the thoughts of what we can't possess. The perfume of the rose intoxicates. Venus opens up erotic floodgates, drowning the rigid root in raw pleasures, revealing Aphrodite's soft treasures. Amongst the enticing valleys and hills, upon orbs of hope, the pearl fountain spills. The waters reflect the welcome clarity, the necessity of maternity. The road to eternity leads us far into the realm of the comet and star. When all is said and done, it matters not. We never seem to learn the lessons taught. There is a path to enchantment and bliss. The key to paradise lies in a kiss. The crown of red roses upon her head, her pale hand opens the book of the dead. The souls of children spring forth from the page, dancing with Peter Pan on the world stage. In the tower is held wisdom's daughter, shackled in bronze chains by her own father. Deadly poison drips from her fingertip. The blood drips scarlet on her pillow slip. Her soft hair cascades in a golden flow, and noble cheeks flushed hot with a rosy glow. And there she lies, her wondrous truth revealed, yet truth clothed with secrets she has concealed. For magic is her domain to command. From nature's doorway, the legends expand.

0: are listening to the Bohemian Beat, and that was Tina Marlia with Isis, and before that, Captain Paul Watson reading his poem, Isis. And right here, because the goddess conversation isn't complete without the beats, Diane de Prima's Ave. Diane de Prima lived between 1934 and 2020, the most significant female voice of the Beat Generation, anarchist, mother, Buddhist, and fierce feminist. Her magnus opus is the long serial poem Loba, the she-wolf goddess who is mother, sister, protectress, and the speaker herself. Ave is the opening invocation. O lost moon sisters, I am you. And I must become you. It's a street-level howling call to every wandering, ragged, powerful woman. This is De Prima herself with Ave.
1: This is a poem called Ave. Ave, like an Ave Maria. It's kind of a poem to all the street women in the world. Sense of myself as stray woman with baby wandering over globe kind of poem. O lost moon sisters, crescent in hair, sea underfoot, do you wander? In blue veil, in green leaf, in tattered shawl, do you wander? With gold leaf skin, with flaming hair, do you wander? On Avenue A, on Bleecker Street, do you wander? On Rampart Street, on Fillmore Street, do you wander? With flower wreath, with jeweled breath, do you wander? Footprints shining, mother of pearl behind you, moonstone eyes in which the crescent moon, with gloves, with hat, in rags, in fur, in beads, under the waning moon, hair streaming in black rain, wailing with stray dogs, hissing in doorways, shadows you are that fall on the crossroads, highways. Jaywalking, do you wander? Spitting, do you wander? Mumbling and crying, do you wander? Aged and talking to yourselves. With roving eyes, do you wander? Hot for quick love, do you wander? Weeping, you're dead. Naked, you walk. Swathed in long robes, you walk. Swaddled in death shroud, you walk. Backwards, you walk. Hungry, hungry, hungry. Shrieking, I hear you. Cursing, I hear you. Praying, I hear you. You lie with the unicorn. You lie with the cobra. You lie in the dry grass. You lie with the yeti. You flick long cocks of satyrs with your tongue. You are armed. You drive chariots. You tower above me. You are small. You cower on hillsides, out of the winds. Pregnant, you wander. Barefoot, you wander. Battered by drunk men, you wander. You kill on steel tables. You birth in black beds. Fetus you tore out stiffens in snow. It rises like new moon. You moan in your sleep. Digging for yams, you wander. Looking for dope, you wander. Playing with birds, you wander. Chipping at stone, you wander. Long night, seeking you. I climb the sea crest, seeking you. I lie on the prairie, batter at stone gates, calling your names. You are coral, you are lapis and turquoise, your brain curls like shell, you dance on hills. Hard substance woman, you whirl, you dance on subways, you sprawl in tenements, children lick at your tits. You are the hills, the shape and color of mesa, you are the tent, the lodge of skins, the hogan, the buffalo robes, the quilt, the knitted afghan. You are the cauldron and the evening star. You rise over the sea. You ride the dark. I move within you like the evening fire. I dip my hand in you and eat your flesh. You are my mirror image and my sister. You disappear like smoke on misty hills. You lead me through dream forest on horseback. Large gypsy mother, I lean my head on your back. I am you, and I must become you. I have been you, and I must become you. I am always you. I must become you. Aya, aya, ah, aya, ah, ah, mayama, mayama, om, star mother, ma, om, mayama, ah.
0: This is a Bohemian Beat, and that was Diane de Prima with Ave from her collection Loba. We now have a special guest who has just joined us, Angela McWhinney. She is here to share one of her favourite poems about the goddess. Welcome, Angela.
2: Hi, Rudy. I'm invoking the goddess Isis today. Isis Reborn, poem by Peter Crowther. I just love this poem. Shall I read it for you?
0: Yes, please.
2: Deep in the temple's dark sanctum stands she, like a tall statue, so still and so grave. Only the glow from her cheek and her brow speak of the heartbeat that pulses within. Candlelight flickers between the twin horns, lighting the moon disc she wears on her head. Slim as a deer, see her shimmering dress fall like a wave from the throat to the feet. Barefooted priestesses praise her with song, dancing around her with rhythmical steps. They rattle their sistrums and tunefully play hymns to the goddess on lyre and pipe. Wife of Osiris and Horus her child, Egyptians have worshipped her 3,000 years. Isis, the goddess and mother of kings, healer, protector, and maker of spells, bestower of blessings on all earthly joys. Many have turned to her, sent up their prayers, gratefully raised to her temples and shrines. Now in this land, only Philae is left, built on an island beset by a sea, walked on by Jesus, the now jealous God, drowning in sorrow, all laughter and light, raising the sword of religious war. Sternly he seeks out his rivals to crush, so sent by Justinian to close down the shrine. Christian zealots on Philae converged. Grim Theodorus, the bishop in charge, pulled down the statues of Isis with scorn, declared that he'd cleansed it of all pagan filth, installed there a church to the Christian God, named it for Mary, that virgin so mild, but wisest of goddesses. Isis had power greater than Thetis to don a disguise. Quickly her moon disc and sweet curving horns changed to a circlet of glittering stars. Down came her shimmering goddess's dress, swapped for a simple and chaste looking robe. None of the Christians noticed the change, so now she is living in every high church, patiently waiting her chance to emerge as Isis, the goddess of pleasure and love.
0: That's beautiful. Thank you so much for coming in, Angela, and sharing a poem with us. That's been fantastic. That is all we have time for today. You've been with the Bohemian Beat, I'm Ready. We've walked with Ayana and the underworld. Listen to the earth speak through Elizabeth Meachin and Mama Gaia. Heard Nikita Gill give chaos her laugh. Felt Demeter's grief and Persephone's return. Stood with Isis the magician and howled with Diane de Prima's Lost Moon Sisters. These stories aren't museum pieces, they're living grit. The goddesses keep showing up in the dirt, the blood, the streets, and the poems. Thank you for listening. Keep the beat. Same time next week. This is the Bohemian Beat. I'm Ready.

Years have flown by. Rests his forehead in his hands with a tear in his eye. He starts to cry, cause life isn't the same since his precious wife died. He wakes up a lot at night. He's up at the crack of dawn every single morning. Out the door when the paper hits the front lawn. Then sets a table for two for breakfast and a chat with his missus that he misses, and he wishes that they could be together once again. So he finishes his chat and he goes about his day. He raves and he rants in his garden watering plants. Pulls up his pants, looks over and takes a glance at his mandarin tree. He kisses the leaves and resumes his one man war upon weeds. Switches on the radio, he's had for 20 years. His ears are playing up, so half the suburb hears. So he's standing there staring in the space at the front. Then sings out, he's coming in to make their lunch. He lays on the lounge for a little bit of a snooze. And he hurries out the door saying I'll be back soon. He's off to the bowling club in the afternoon and ponders life over a schooner of two. He's new, resumes his journey home back to his sweetheart. He's older and he's wiser, but he's fonder that hard to keep up.

eyesight, and he's on the phone fighting with the bastards that told him that he couldn't have his license. So now he can't drive, and he's annoyed, and now it makes it hard to get to his doctor's appointment. He's got a bad heart and he needs new dentures. His body's falling apart and there's things he don't remember. September, they wanted to put him in a nursing home. Over my dead body, he replied, as he cursed him so unfairly. He rarely gets visits from his family, and when he does, he's too overwhelmed to handle it. Some days are tough, it's all too much. He's feeling insecure and he's feeling out of touch. There's all this technology to grapple with that puts a smile on his face when he gets to see his grandkids. And when they said that they were playing PlayStation, well, he thought that they were playing at the train station till they vanish. And I'll see you next year as they're driving off. Well, this fella, he's in tears. He wants to get back to being that him and the love of his life, his beautiful wife. She reminds him daily of the happiest of times. She reminds him of the days when he was happy and he

0: What's type 2 diabetes?
1: It's when your blood got too much sugar. It's bad sickness if you let it get to you.
0: Why? What happens if you get it?
1: Well, look at me. I've lost my leg, my kidney's no good, gotta have dialysis and my eyesight's going. Just wish I'd listened to family and that health mob earlier, I could have stopped diabetes getting to me.
0: How?
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4: 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I come from Pitsura Crossing District High School and you're listening to Radio Galari.

the wonderful voice of Ismaël Lo, who comes from Senegal, and the track Tajeborn from the album The Rough Guide to World Music. And before that, UK Indian singer Sushila Raman, who actually grew up here in Australia before going back to the UK in 1997, and the track Ye Mira Divanapan Hai, and that's from her album Love Trap. And to open that set, music from Colombia by Colombia Africa, and the track Jalou Jalou, and that's from the album Voodoo Love. 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Hope you're enjoying the program so far. Let's continue our musical journey now and go to Brazil.

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2: I'm Nick Thorpe, and this is the documentary, The Alternative to Orban, from the BBC World Service. In January this year, Hungary's Prime Minister Viktor Orban held his annual international press conference. It's almost the only time that he takes questions from foreign journalists and critical media in Budapest. Elections in Hungary are just round the corner. The leader of the opposition, Péter Magyar, a former member of Orban's own party, Fidesz, is currently leading in the polls. So I thought I'd try to find out how Orban really feels about the man gunning for his job.
3: Prime Minister, in the spirit of this season of goodwill, please could you tell us the three things that you admire or respect most about Péter Magyar? Thank you.
4: He left the Fidesz. That's all.
2: Later that day, Péter Magyar held a press conference of his own to match his rival. And I asked him what he respects about Orban. Having seen Orban's response, he was prepared. Magyar said he admired Orban's first term in government from 1998 to 2002, his record on immigration, and the fact that they both love football. And that evening, he posted the two exchanges on Facebook side by side. The video has since had more than a million views. In the comments, Magyar's official account exhorts his followers, share it and feel the difference. Since Fidesz swept to power in 2010, no one has posed a serious electoral threat to Viktor Orban. Voters credited him for a strong recovery from the financial crash and keeping out irregular migrants. He pushed through a brand new Hungarian constitution, which helped consolidate his party's power. In the last parliamentary election, Fidesz won yet another landslide victory, which Orban himself described as so big you can see it from the moon. But in the 4 years since then, the economy has faltered and discontent in Hungary has grown. With less than 3 months to the election, poll after poll suggests that Péter Magyar has convinced a significant part of the population that Orban's 16th year in power could also be his last.
5: Hi, I'm Péter Magyar, 44 years old, the leader of the Tisza party, the main opposition party in Hungary.
2: So who is Péter Magyar and where did this upstart politician come from? A good place to start is here in Kálmán Mihály Square, close to the centre of Budapest and the elite Catholic boys' secondary school where he studied for 4 years.
5: It was a very elite high school in Hungary, I can tell you. Many former prime ministers graduated there. It could be strange, but I was very much interested in politics. In my early ages as well. My family are lawyers. Everybody is lawyers. So my mom is a judge or was a judge. My father was a lawyer. My grandfather was a Supreme Court lawyer.
4: The group to which I belonged and Péter Magyar belonged were especially politically interested.
2: This is Ágoston Mráz. He's a political analyst and the director of the pro-government think tank Nézőpont.
4: And a former classmate of Péter Magyar. And our secondary school was a Catholic one and belonged to, so to say, to the strongholds of the conservative circles. And therefore, Viktor Orban visited our secondary school. He represented for us a totally new country, a conservative and modern country. And during our 4 years in secondary school, he became prime minister.
2: Viktor Orban first served as Prime Minister from 1998 to 2002, then didn't return to power until 2010. While the young Orbán ruled the country, he was only 34, the young Peter Magyar got stuck into his law degree at the newly founded Peter Pázmány Catholic University.
6: Peter Magyar had a very different hair back then. You know, we are talking late 90s, early 2000s, so the spikes, you remember? It's like German techno kind of haircut.
2: This is Sándor Esik, a lawyer and author of one of Hungary's most popular political substacks.
6: Peter Magyar was a year above me, with a lot of people who are now like cabinet ministers and all the other leading figures of Fidesz party. So the law school at Peter Pázmány University was like a seedbed for the new generation of Fidesz.
2: Peter Magyar, like most of his fellow students at the university, was devastated when Fidesz lost in 2002 and promptly joined the party, one which Viktor Orbán now set about reshaping to become an invincible political force. Orbán stormed back to power in 2010 with a strong mandate for change.
7: The leader of conservative Fidesz, Viktor Orbán, said that Hungarians had voted to defeat hopelessness.
8: Flag-waving Fidesz supporters danced late into the night in Vörösmarty Square. This was the biggest victory of any party in the 20 years since democracy was restored in Hungary.
6: Magyar, unlike a lot of other people from Pázmány, didn't go to the first line of Fidesz politics. He became one of those background personalities. And during the last 15 years, I think Orbán started to tap into that resource, bringing in younger politicians like Judit Varga.
2: Judit Varga was Peter Magyar's wife. They'd met at a party in 2005 and got married a year later.
6: Peter Magyar's position got stronger within Fidesz. When they were looking for a new justice minister, it was his wife. He had a job like Diák Hitel Központ, with a student's loan organization. So he was, you know, destined to be, you know, living a successful life in the background and retire with a truckload of money. You know, everyone was expected someone from Fidesz to make a break at some point. But it came as a complete surprise that he started to what he's doing.
2: In 2010, Fidesz won the election. You became a diplomat. Did you have any doubts then about what they were doing?
5: At the beginning, no. Because, you know, we were after 8 years of social liberal governance. They almost destroyed the country. Hungary had to go to the IMF, so the Hungarian economy just collapsed. And we thought at that time, and I was not alone with this sentiment, that it is necessary to stabilize the country, to help the people. So it was not obvious for me, especially, that it's something wrong and it's too much at the beginning. And then, after a while, I became more and more critic, openly and just among friends.
2: Could you highlight your most importance of doubt or disillusion? Was there one moment?
5: No, several moments. No, several moments. It was a long way. But I can tell you that the Fidesz we see today is very, very different Fidesz I joined in 2002. But I was always told by the politicians that it is necessary to hold the position and to keep the power. So, okay, I accepted it for a time. But of course, the turning point was in 2024.
9: Jó estét kívánok, köszöntöm nézőinket, szervusztok! Mozgalmas heten és...
2: In February 2024, a scandal broke. The president of Hungary, Katalin Novák, had granted a pardon to a man who'd helped cover up the sexual abuse of children in one of Hungary's state-run children's homes. The pardon had been countersigned by the Minister of Justice, Judit Varga, Magyar's wife. On the 10th of February, Novák and Varga resigned. In a party dominated by men, to see two of its leading women fall like skittles was a shock for everyone. By then, Peter Magyar and Judit Varga were freshly divorced.
6: When they forced to abdicate Judit Varga, mother of his children, and even if it's an ex-wife, what I heard was that it was like the last drop.
2: Magyar posted on Facebook. He wrote, I do not want to be part of a system in which the real people in charge hide behind women's skirts. The following day, he appeared on Partizan, a popular left-leaning Hungarian political YouTube channel, and explosively criticized Fidesz, accusing them of cronyism and corruption.
9: Szervusz Péter, köszönöm szépen, hogy elfogadtad a meghívásunkat.
10: Jó estét, szervusz.
2: Take us back to that moment. Did you know what you were going to say or not say?
5: No, it was not a planned move. My mother called me not to go, but I did the opposite, so I was...
2: Why not? What did your mother say?
5: Because everybody knows the situation, but knew the situation in Hungary, so it's not very safe to go against this government. That's why I mentioned during the interview that if I were Antal Rogan, who was the propaganda and minister responsible also for the Secret Service, I wouldn't do anything against Peter Magyar, because everybody will know who and what did and what not. And it was a good strategy, because I'm still here and I'm still alive, which was not so obvious after the interview.
2: In response, Fidesz ministers said Peter Magyar was a liar and was using the scandal to build himself a political career. You abandoned your own world, your old friends. How lonely was that?
5: It was quite lonely at the beginning of the story, I can tell you. One third of my ex-friends are already ex-friends, and one third are still friends, but very much afraid to contact me directly, because they are still in the system. And one third are not so much afraid, but it's hard to imagine that we can have a walk on the street. And when I was here in this house, lonely, I was wondering whether it was a good decision, because I have also three kids. I love them very much. And I was very much worried about their future as well. It was a very, very, very, very negative period, but it was only two weeks. And then another story started.
11: So first I saw him in the interview, of course, as most of us in Hungary.
2: On the Partizan interview.
11: On the Partizan interview, yes.
2: This is Anita Szeprényi. She's a consultant who started working with Magyar in the early months of 2024.
11: That interview was so authentic and so honest. Peter managed to voice the feeling of so many Hungarians. That I felt that it doesn't only resonate with me, but practically with everyone I know.
2: After coming out on Partizan, there was an outpouring of support for Magyar on social media. It soon evolved into feet on the street in the real world.
5: I remember when we held this huge demonstration, and I had a long speech, as always, and I just decided in the middle of the speech that I will inform the public that we will go around the country. So after this demonstration, we will have a country tour.
11: This friend called me that actually someone needs to help Peter because he will start traveling the country. Would I be interested? And I say, let's meet. And then we decide, we met, and then the campaign started. So there was no much talk. We went with the flow.
2: Hungary's villages and small towns have always been Fidesz heartlands. So Tisza expected to enter hostile territory.
5: Nobody knew at that time whether there will be any positive feeling in the countryside for an opposition politicians. And I was very much worried. I remember for the first time we visited Békés County, Gyula. It was the first scene of the country tour. And I was called by my colleague that, look, you wouldn't believe it, but there are around 1,000 people besides the castle in Gyula.
2: By the spring, Magyar had decided to turn his movement into a proper political party. As there was no time before the June elections to the European Parliament, he took over a dormant political party, Tisza.
11: It was so spontaneous, like we made the decisions from one day to the other. We never had two identical days.
2: Then, June the 9th.
12: Good evening. Results are beginning to arrive in this year's European elections.
5: I was quite pessimistic. I'm always a bit pessimistic about results.
2: Really?
5: Yes. I would have been happy with 4 seats.
11: When we saw like it's 7 seats, like everyone screamed, this is unbelievable. It's something that no one would expect it.
2: Tisza's share of the vote was 29%, second only to Fidesz on 44%.
11: We sense that something is changing on the tour. We sense that the country is moving and changing.
5: And in my mind, it was clear immediately that this is a turning point. And at that time, I felt that we will be able to defeat them for the next general election. It was clear for me.
2: 2 years on, the 2026 election campaign is now in full swing. Most polls put Tisza 8 to 12 points ahead, but Fidesz are fighting back hard. Their campaign often targets Péter, portraying him as unfit for office and literally as a psychopath. These arguments animate the Fidesz faithful. But for undecided voters, there's also the idea that Magyar is an opportunist, seizing on a moment of political instability out of ambition, not principle. The Fidesz Congress in mid-January brimmed over with enthusiasm and the expectation of victory. Top Fidesz woman Alexandra Szentkirályi told the crowd, "We need the kind of leader who doesn't just react to events, but thinks ahead and is actually one step ahead of them all."
10: Orbán Viktor.
2: Later, a Fidesz minister and former friend of Péter Magyar, Gergely Gulyás, spoke to the assembly, saying that Hungarians' choice at the ballot box was between a prime minister who represents the national interest with every breath he takes, or one who first betrays his family, then betrays his country as an agent of Brussels. Back in Budapest, I wanted to speak to Krista Bordis, a writer and documentary filmmaker who runs an educational charity supporting children from Hungary's large and largely impoverished Roma minority.
13: Hello.
2: She advises Tisza on social policy and is standing as a candidate in the April election. Péter Magyar makes no secret of his right-wing roots, but his movement has captured the imagination of people across the political spectrum who oppose Orbán. I was curious to hear what drew a social activist like her to the Tisza party.
14: So would you describe yourself really as a left-wing person?
13: This is a very good question, because what I found most convincing in the Tisza party and in Péter Magyar's politics is precisely that it is ideology-free. Hungarian politics has been deliberately over-ideologized in order to divide people. The growing number of poor and the decline in equal access to education leads to the impoverishment of the entire country.
14: What could your party, the Tisza party, do to change that situation?
13: The most important thing is that Tisza has openly stated a systemic radical change is necessary. Analyze the data, conduct research and base reforms on real evidence.
4: I think in times of war, politicians like Viktor Orbán, who is experienced.
2: Ágoston Mráz again, a Fidesz loyalist and the director of Nézőpont in TZ, a think tank closely aligned with the government.
4: He would like to hold out Hungary from any kind of war. Is more supported than somebody who is at least a question mark. Clearly, Péter Magyar doesn't say that he is leading Hungary into a war, but for the Hungarians, he's a big question because there is no experience with his promises.
2: Back in 2009, when Orbán was last in opposition, he told me that if he won, he would replace the people in 12,000 public office roles. It was as though he knew their names. And this could be one of the biggest challenges facing Tisza if they win. Would those 12,000 people who owe their careers to Fidesz cooperate? I asked Ágoston Mráz.
4: If the legitimacy of new government is not questioned, I think there will be cooperation from those people But you very much emphasize that Péter Magyar and the Tisza Party would wish to have a liberal democracy in which the checks and balances work very well. And therefore, I could imagine that there will be conflicts between, for example, the Constitutional Court and a new majority. And it would lead at the end to less stability. Therefore, it's a very strong argument in the hands of Viktor Orban that his own re-election is a guarantee for stability.
14: I sometimes worry, as a citizen of this country, as well as a long-time observer of it, about how confident one can be in Hungarian democracy.
4: I'm not happy that you are scared of the Hungarian situation. I think it's much better than you described. 2010, Viktor Orban got a very strong mandate to change everything. In case of Péter Magyar, a huge amount of voters of Tisza wants to get a similar change. But whether he will get a similarly strong mandate, I have my questions about.
10: Even his voters don't think that Péter Magyar is a good guy, but they vote for him, whatever.
15: András Pulai is an independent polling expert from the Publicus agency.
10: So if Fidesz tries to send a message that he is a bad guy, people think, yes, we know. And would you vote for such a guy? Yes, we would, because we think he is the one, and he is the only one who can get to the Orbán for the country's sake.
15: So could Orbán mobilize his own camp and win over just enough of the undecided to secure an astonishing fifth consecutive term in office?
10: The day-to-day Fidesz campaign target these voters. And as we have seen, not without effect.
14: The Tisza party is described often as a protest party. Is that a strength or a weakness?
5: It's not a problem for me if the majority of the people are opponent, if they are criticizing the Tisza party now and maybe later that is a government. It's a good sign. If there is no critics, if there is no debate in your party, in the public, it's not a good sign in the democracy. This was the beginning of the end of the Fidesz. Criticism is a good thing. You will need compromises, not to rule the country, but to serve the country. I know them. I know their tricks. I know the communications, and I know that they are very much frightened. And, you know, whether I'm frightened or not, there is no other chance just to go forward and to win this election. This is once-in-a-lifetime opportunity, not for Péter Magyar, but for the country.
15: You've been listening to the documentary from the BBC World Service with me, Nick Thorpe. It was a Whistledown production. The producer was Artemis Irvin.
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0: 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They're dangerous. 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

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Oh, yeah.

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0: It is so nice to be off the streets. 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

0: Syphilis is a sickness that is spreading in the Kimberley.
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It's not time to make a change. 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

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Nobody knows but Jesus. Nobody knows but Jesus.

0: 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Here's what'll happen when you call 13 Yarn.
1: 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This is 13 Yarn. 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

0: to arrive to this stage. I get a long help from them. Should I give that?
1: Calls for an Indigenous Children's Commissioner in WA. An Australian man accused of the murder of a Thai teenager denied bail, and Indigenous players to shine at the MCG. Kapil Kulbeel, Karen Durante with NRS News, coming to you from the lands of the Yuggera and Turrbal peoples. It's time for an Aboriginal Children's Commissioner in Western Australia, as the lives of the state's Indigenous women and children matter. That's the message from Noongar human rights lawyer Dr. Hannah McGlade. She's highlighted a report that found 40% of the state's domestic violence homicide victims are Aboriginal women. Dr. McGlade says children who are exposed to violence are using violence themselves.
2: Unfortunately, if we don't get them help, as the Senate inquiries acknowledged today, there's, you know, a very good chance that they'll go on to become incarcerated themselves. But, you know, we are saying Aboriginal women and children's lives matter. Why can't our governments hear us?
1: Still in Western Australia, and a man has died from a shark attack at a popular beach in Perth. Police who were called to Sorrento Beach just after 10 a.m. local time have confirmed a male swimmer died. A witness who saw blood in the water said two men were swimming, but only one made it back to the beach. The Federal Minister for Indigenous Australians says funding restrictions aren't on the cards for the Northern Territory government, where closing the gap outcomes are failing. Senator Malandiri McCarthy and Minister for Finance Senator Kathy Gallagher met with the Northern Territory government today to raise concerns about Commonwealth funding on closing the gap, disaster relief, housing and women's safety programs. They're also concerned about the NT government delaying or reducing its spending on housing, domestic, family and sexual violence. Senator Gallagher says the government may look to directly fund organisations to deliver the services. Malandiri McCarthy says they want to improve their partnership with the Northern Territory government.
3: Funding restriction isn't really what we're looking at here. What we're wanting the Northern Territory to realise is that we are having a problem now with the delivery of funding responsibilities, and not just in the portfolio areas that I have. So what we're doing here today is raising this directly with the Northern Territory Government in the hope that we can really put on track the relationship between the Commonwealth and the Northern Territory.
1: An Australian man accused of murdering a Thai teenager last year has been denied bail in his first court appearance in Pattaya. Simon Peter Carman has been charged with murdering and concealing the corpse of Tunjanuk Donhom La in June last year. The 17-year-old was last seen alive on CCTV holding his hand. Prosecutors objected to his bail application, saying he presented a flight risk. He'll be back in court on October 12. To sports news now, and some of the AFL's best Indigenous players will feature in tomorrow's AFL preliminary final between the Brisbane Lions and Hawthorn. Lions star Charlie Cameron kicked 5 goals in the club's win over the Crows, while Jarman Impey and Carl Amon helped the Hawks upset Fremantle in their qualifying final. News AFL commentator and 3-time AFL Premiership winner Chris Johnson says Impey deserved his place in this year's All-Australian team.
4: He's a running half-backer and sneaks up into the midfield, but he's a running half-backer that kicks goals as well. He sneaks forward at various different times and he's able to kick goals. So he's a dangerous, you know, not only does he stop his man, he runs and carries and uses the ball quite well in that middle piece of the ground. And, you know, I think if they are to get over the lines, he probably needs to be up and about as well.
1: Now here's what you can expect on your country tomorrow. Rabubi Broome, partly cloudy, 31. Boorloo, Perth, showers easing and 20. Tandanya, Adelaide, sunny and 25. Sunny and 25 for Naarm, Melbourne. Mostly sunny and 19 for Nipaluna, Hobart. On Ngunnawal in Ngambri country, sunny and 24. Sunny also for Gadigal country, Sydney, 28. Magajan, Brisbane, sunny and 31. A shower or two and 27 for Gimoy, Cairns. Mostly sunny and 34 for Garamilla, Darwin. And Batu, Alice Springs, mostly sunny, 32. and Waibini, Thursday Island, windy conditions and partly cloudy and a top of 28. And that's the latest NRRS news.
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12: Today we delve into the critical state of the Great Barrier Reef through the lens of Tony Fonts, president of the Whitsunday Conservation Council and a veteran diver with 45 years of immersive experience.
14: Tony, what country are you on? I'm in Lismore on Widjabal Wyabal country, Bundjalung Nation. How about you?
13: Naro country, the sea people of the Whitsundays.
14: The sea people of the Whitsundays. And I'd like to pay my respects to all the elders, past, present, and any First Nation people out there listening today. I passed on my respects. Tony, tell us a bit about your background, or maybe I should call it underwater ground.
13: Yeah, probably appropriate, but most people would immediately pick me as a Yank, originally from California, born and raised in a small seaside community known as Kapitoa 3000, and that's where I got my interest in the underwater world, snorkeling and diving off the coast of California, which, of course, you read about things like the Great Barrier Reef when you're sitting there with the National Geographic in the dentist office waiting for a bit of pain. And I thought, that's a place I got to dive. So I had that opportunity later in life when I was probably 30, where I came out to Australia to dive the reef. And that was the end of my American career and the beginning of my Australian career, because basically I never went back. So that's where I am now. That's where I've been for the last 45 years here in Early Beach. And diving has been my forte.
14: Can you remember that first dive?
13: Absolutely. It's one that you never forget when you dive a place like the Great Barrier Reef. It was a place called Bait Reef, which is one of the 2,900 reefs off the coast of Queensland, but one that's close to Early Beach. And I'd never dived a coral reef before. And the boat anchored off the reef, but dropped a mooring line down. So we jumped in the water, went down the mooring line hand over hand. But before I went down, I could see a vast vista of coral, clear water coral fish. I'm, oh my God, this is unbelievable. And there were a bunch of divers behind me. Move it, because they can't get past me on the line. And eventually I said, oh yeah, okay. And so down the line I went and had a magnificent dive. And that just sticks in my mind. Just seeing the mooring line disappear in the distance and the reef appear. Awesome.
14: And you've made diving your career. You're a paddy diving instructor, and you even help other instructors. You have some notes on how to switch them on to conservation and nature appreciation.
13: Well, you're absolutely right. I trained instructors. And at that point in time, in 1980 and onwards, I was the only one with that qualification in Queensland, which is great. You got a monopoly on instructor training. And if you're going to dive and train people, Queensland's a place to do it because of the Great Barrier Reef. So with my instructor program, you have a format you stick with Patty, but they allow you a bit of movement either one way or the other. So I'd include kind of a, I call it reef discovery, in the program saying, okay, this is what the Great Barrier Reef, a little bit of lightweight marine biology, because I'm not a scientist, but more of a naturalist, and also how to pass that on to their students, as well as how to dive with coral in mind, because it's a very fragile environment. And I have to admit, in the early days, divers did a lot of damage with their fins because they're an extension on your body. You don't notice them. You get close to coral, and bang, you knock over a bit of stag on coral. And you see that all the time. Obviously, there are techniques to avoid that. And we'd include that in the training. But yeah, I feel it's very important and an opportunity, not just to reach over the years 2,000 instructors, but all of their students, I hope, as well.
14: What did the early days of reef conservation look like?
13: I believe that came from, and this isn't entirely true, but the diving industry, because divers are there. We see it. I mentioned the kind of damage divers do with their fins. We recognize that very quickly and corrected it. At the same time, dive boats with anchors, all boats with anchors, they like to get close to the reef for snorkel or dive, literally drop their anchor right on top of corals. And you can imagine how the corals feel about that. And we saw this happening. The dive boats I worked on were doing it. And in those days, nothing was done. We approached the government saying, this is happening. Great Barrier Reef Marine Park Authority, Queens and Parks and Wildlife Service, they kind of sloughed us off. So we thought we need to take matters into our own hands. So we got a tape. It wasn't staged, it was real, of an anchor dragging through a bed of staghorn coral. And it was like a bulldozer going through a grove of trees, just knocking everything down. And we sent it to the ABC 730 report, who put it on the air. 2 weeks later, the government was at our doorstep saying, what can we do? Right, because of the bad look. Plus, it was an election year in Queensland, which is always helpful. And before you know it, the community group became official. We named ourselves the Ouch Volunteers, because when you drop an anchor on coral, what's it say? Ouch.
14: Ouch.
13: And that stands for Order of Underwater Coral Heroes. That was totally tongue-in-cheek. But we joined with the Queensland Parks and Wildlife Service, applied for a Great Big Grant, and initiated what's called the Reef Protection Program, which to this day has spread from Lady Elliot Island in the south up to Cooktown in the north. And it involves marking reefs so that people can see where the coral is and are not allowed by law to anchor on the coral. And they have surface markers to show them so they can't say, oh, I didn't know it was there. And also moorings have gone in to allow boats to tie to a mooring, which gets them in close to the corals. And that program, Reef Protection Marker Boys and Moorings, started here in Whitsundays with the Ouch Volunteers.
14: So that's the Ouch Volunteers.
13: That's
14: You've
13: right.
14: also worked with the Great Barrier Reef Marine Park Authority?
13: Well, I worked alongside for quite a while, about 10 years. I was the Great Barrier Reef Marine Park Authority trainer, which meant on their behalf, I'd train tourism operators best reef practices, which is how to organize the boat so it was coral safe, how to brief their tourists, their passengers on looking after the reef, best reef practices. And that was a really great program that the Marine Park Authority organized. And so working alongside them as a trainer, but also getting involved in, there's lots of committees that like to tell the Marine Park how to do it. And any committee that got that opportunity, I tried to get onto. The one that I've spent the most time with is called the Whitsunday Local Marine Advisory Committee, commonly known as LMACs, because they're LMACs from Bundaberg in the south to Cooktown in the north and all the towns in between. And we advise the Marine Park on local issues, and I've done that since the year dawn, about 20 years, still on that committee.
14: That's such a service, Tony. I'll thank you from the fish and the coral. Thank you.
13: No worries. I've got a lot from the reef over the years. It's been my livelihood. Admittedly, a dive instructor, money's a fringe benefit, but the lifestyle is great. So I owe the reef. We all owe the reef. Happy to repay it.
14: Well, I love the reef too. My first visit to Heron Island when I was about 8 changed my life. It's Whoa. So beautiful under there. And I recently went to Lady Musgrave Island, and that was a beautiful experience.
13: And wow.
14: The snorkeling was great. And the reef walk was great. There was still plenty to see in that location. There's a lot of threats to the beautiful reef. Should we just go through a few of them?
13: I just have to warn the listeners, this is starting to get into the depressing part of this interview. Unfortunately, the reef threats are many and varied. And historically, the most serious reef threat probably started about 1850 with the first cane farm on the Queensland coast in the Great Barrier Reef region, because poor water quality has been part of the reef ever since we started farming and developing coastal development and so on. It remains a serious problem for the Great Barrier Reef today, primarily runoff from the mainland, bringing sediment from land clearing, herbicides, pesticides, nitrates from the farming. Obviously, there's point source pollution like sewage treatment plants and developments and ports along the coast. So that's an ongoing problem. Fishing is well controlled today. It wasn't always, but fortunately it is by and large. But there are some fishing practices such as trawling that are still allowed. Some of the net fishing, although they've just removed gill net fishing from the reef, which is a huge victory for endangered animals like turtles and corals. But there's a lot of illegal fishing. That's tough. It's tough to control. And then you have the greatest threat to the reef by far is climate change. And this one has probably only been recognized in the last 20 years, 30 years. But it's in that short amount of time, it's become worse and worse and more obvious. Because climate change brings a number of impacts. The best known is coral bleaching, but there's also severe weather events that include a lot of very wet seasons, and that brings a lot more sediment into the water. Stronger cyclones, not necessarily more, but stronger cyclones that are a real danger to the reef. Ocean acidification, which is a very technical one, but as the ocean from carbon dioxide, which is our carbon emissions, becomes more acidic, it affects things like corals, which are built out of calcium carbonate, and that dissolves in an acidic environment, as do seashells and anything else made of calcium carbonate. That's kind of the, you'd almost call it the hidden elephant in the room, because it's slow and insidious and you don't see it so much as you have to measure like a scientist. And sea level rise. You wonder, well, how does that affect the corals? The corals obviously can grow up, but at the same time, animals like sea turtles, for example, they nest on beaches like Heron Island. And the sea level rises, the beaches disappear. So where do the nesting turtles go to lay their eggs? That's something that only the future can answer, but it's a concern. So those are all climate change impacts brought on by carbon emissions, brought on by the burning of fossil fuels, which is a problem in Australia that we haven't quite accepted.
14: Tony, if you think about those impacts and what you've been seeing underwater for the last 40 years, what are some of the changes you've actually seen if you click into your visual memory there, say around coral bleaching?
13: Well, first of all, in the Whitsundays, I've been very fortunate. We've been very fortunate that the major coral bleaching events, of which there's been six in the last 10 years, what we call mass coral bleaching events, have missed the Whitsundays. But they've certainly impacted other parts of the reef hugely. Far north has been impacted a couple of times. The south has been impacted once really badly. And then the central section where I am, up towards Townsville, have been impacted, but down this way Whitsundays, not so much. But obviously my diving isn't just in the Whitsundays. And so I've had the displeasure of diving a recently bleached reef. I've done a number of citizen science surveys over bleached reefs, and it's really, really sad. I've seen divers cry.
14: What's it look like?
13: Well, it depends on when you're in there. When the coral first bleaches, it turns it can fluoresce, which means it's a pale, a pastel, a bright glowing pastel green, pink, blue, as opposed to their normal colors. And it's very beautiful. But then it goes to white, hence the term coral bleaching, because what's happened is the coral's color are due to an algae that's in their tissue, a microscopic algae that lives in their tissue and supplies them with all sorts of nutrients, and what you might refer to as a symbiotic relationship. But the algae becomes too efficient as the water temperature increases, because coral bleaching occurs during marine heat waves, and the coral recognizes that the algae is poisoning it, so it sloughs the algae off. It loses its color. It turns white because the coral skeleton is calcium carbonate, which is white. The animal is translucent. So the animal's still there, the tiny little coral polyps, but you don't see them. You see through them. And they're white, but they've lost up to 90% of their nutrients because they've lost their algal partner. So they will starve to death if the water temperature remains hot and the algae doesn't return. And within 2 weeks, they could, or a month, depending on the species of coral. So they die, and then brown algae grows over it, and it becomes ugly, ugly, ugly, ugly. And when you're out there, when they're fluorescing, you recognize it. You think, oh, maybe the water temperature will drop. Then it goes white. You think, oh, it's not looking too good. And it starts to go brown, and you know it's dead. And then the tissue sloughs off. And it floats to the water. It looks like mucus, and it sticks to your wetsuit. And you come out of the water, you smell of dead coral tissue, which just reinforces what you've seen and makes it even more heart-wrenching. So it's not pleasant. I really feel sorry for the scientists who have to go out there and do, you know, proper surveys in the water for hours every day looking at this coral graveyard. That's coral bleaching.
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0: That's Uncle Matt and Auntie Jen with Octopus's Garden. Now more from Tony Fonts on the new federal nature laws and the Queensland Fast Track Development Bill that threatens to dismantle critical environmental protections, eroding public consultation and transparency.
1: Do you think Australia is doing enough to protect the reef?
2: Well, you can never do enough. Australia is not doing anywhere near enough. I imagine a lot of the listeners may follow some of the World Heritage comings and goings. The Great Barrier Reef is a World Heritage Area, which is something to be proud of. It was happened in 1981, became a World Heritage Area because it's one of the, from my point of view, it's the coral reef in the world, but it's one of the many beautiful coral reefs in the world. But there are certain obligations that come with that listing in protecting that World Heritage site. And since about 2012, Australia's been on the watch list with UNESCO, the people that look after World Heritage sites, and were warned that they're not doing enough, not with water quality. And in 2012, climate change got mentioned, but not much, not with fishing. Those are the two big things that the UNESCO kind of focused on. And that was the first time that this term in danger was tossed about. And since 2012, Australia has been on the watch list and warned four times that they could go on the in danger listing if they don't improve their looking after the Great Barrier Reef. Each time the government sends a delegation to the cost of Australian taxpayers to the UNESCO committee and lobbies them not to do it, saying, we've done this, this, this, and look. Just last week, we put in $300 million to do that. Just last week, just when the World Heritage Committee came out and said, we might put you in danger. Bit of a coincidence there. They've done it now, this year again. And UNESCO folded up shop, said, okay, we won't put you in the endangered listing this time, but we're watching you. The fact of the matter is, you ask any scientist or any diver, is the reef in danger? Yes. Yes, for all those reasons I mentioned before, coral bleaching, poor water quality, and it is in danger. It needs much more work than what the federal government is doing at the moment. I mean, our policy to reduce our carbon emissions almost doesn't exist. We got, you know, we're going to reduce by this much by 2035, this much by 2050. At the same time, the federal government is permitting new coal mines to open and gas projects to open. That's not going to stop climate change. And water quality, the improvement over the last 40 years since the government's been working on water quality, the improvement has been almost negligible, despite all the money they've thrown at it. So they've just given it $300 million from the state government, another big bunch of money from the feds.
1: Is that to clean up agricultural runoff?
2: Primarily, absolutely, yep. They work with the farmers and the graziers, because the graziers clear the land for cattle, and then you get sediment runoff, whereas sugarcane, you get nutrient runoff. And that's a combination that's really

0: leading the world and not sort of just coming in towards the rear. And then water quality, that's a homegrown problem. It's our problem. We can solve it or not, but we can solve it. And you need to do that because that allows the reef to build resilience if you have clean water and better, perhaps better survive the bleaching events in the future.
1: The federal government has some new nature laws. Do you want to say something about them?
0: Yeah, the new nature laws, which in fact are a step, a great step in the right direction. A lot of people know it as the EPBC, but it basically allowed the federal government to monitor and assess any kind of project that would impact matters of national significance. And believe it or not, the Great Barrier Reef is a matter of national significance, which is great. It's great. But prior to these new nature laws, the federal government did not monitor land clearing, if you can believe that. And so the amount of land clearing going on in Queensland, Queensland's the number one state in Australia as far as land clearing goes, and the land clearing within the catchment of the Great Barrier Reef was just mind-boggling, very destructive. But with the new laws, they can monitor land clearing and assess within the catchment of the Great Barrier Reef because it's a matter of national significance, and that's what the law is now allowing. So people that want to clear their land now have to apply for a permit, which would take on rigorous assessment from the federal government before they get that permit. And the assumption that I'm making, which is on the Conservation Council and other conservation groups, is they will not get that permit. They should not get that permit, whereas before, there was no need for that permit. So that's in the right direction. The concern, this is where it becomes a little bit hazy, is how will this be monitored? Who's responsible for making that decision to assess or not to assess? And until we see it on the ground happening, because they're brand new, they haven't been used yet, until there's a court case, it's hard to see whether the government will have the backbone to actually enforce it or kind of let things slide a bit. And if I could just jump on the Queensland government, as soon as those laws came out, they immediately started pushback. They started pushing back on that, saying, well, we're going to do this and we're going to do that. We're not happy with these new laws.
1: What about their fast-track development bill?
0: Well, that's just another example. With unfortunately, the current Queensland government, since they've been in power, they started pushing back on renewable energy projects. They were talking about, we're going to have coal forever and making it easier for large infrastructure projects. This new development bill that is being considered in Parliament as we speak, well, simple terms, strips away the red tape, but also the green tape. And it takes away the public's voice. It doesn't allow for public submissions and so on. That's one of the things the EPBC Act would do. If it came under that assessment, we would have a say. But that's if it comes on the EPBC. But in Queensland, they're going to fast forward these things no matter what. And so, well, what we lose is scrutiny of major projects, opportunity for public consultation from groups like Whitsunday Conservation Council. Transparency goes out the windows. It's all behind closed doors. And the end result is irreversible damage to the environment, including the Great Barrier Reef.
1: Is this aimed at rare earths in particular, or it's all minerals they're looking at to fast track?
0: Well, they kind of throw that name in there. It's all large infrastructure projects. Mining is the first one that comes to mind. Gas projects come to mind. Mining, not just coal, but the minerals and stuff you need for renewables, which is fair enough. But any large infrastructure project, could be a bridge, could be a road, could be a tourism project. If it gets the green light from this bill, it'll just go through the assessment process in the blink of an eye, and before you know it, it's there. Now, people often ask, well, we need these rare earth minerals. Of course they do. We're getting them now with proper assessment. Not passing this bill doesn't mean you can't mine coal or rare earth or anything else. It just means you need to do a proper environmental assessment.
1: And so are we not going to be doing environmental assessments?
0: Pretty much comes down to

0: I mean, I can't speak on the government's behalf, but they'll decide what kind of assessment's needed and they'll do it, and we won't know anything about it. But the Minister Bly, I believe his name is, he's the main proponent for this bill, has said, and I can't quote exactly, but basically he said green groups are concerned about this and they should be. What does that tell you?
1: Well, we'll have to look into this further as it progresses. Tony Fonts, thank you very much for talking with Earth Matters. Is there anything else you'd like to say?
0: I guess a point, because we started very positive and then floated into reality.
1: Yeah.
0: The future of the reef, okay, it's not written, is it? We don't know. Scientists don't know. They predict on various climate scenarios, 1.2 degrees, 1.5, 2.0, 3.0, and I'm pretty certain they're comfortable with what they're saying there, but we don't know if we're going to get to 2.0, although it's looking that way. We don't know if we're going to get 3.0. So it's not too late. Every little bit of a degree that we pull back on gives the Great Barrier Reef, all coral reefs, not to mention terrestrial life, including people, a better chance of a good future. So I don't want to create despair. I want to. If you're like me and you do feel a bit of despair, the best way to fight that is with action. Stand up, fight for the reef. We can still win this.
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0: Hello, I'm Adam Evans with the NIRS News. Carers looking after loved ones with dementia say they're overwhelmed, isolated, and struggling to access support. That's according to a new landmark national survey. About 30% of carers reported spending 70 hours a week on caregiving duties, with many saying they've had no time left for themselves. A third of carers said old friends stopped visiting them if the person living with dementia was present. Researchers say the relationship tension is common, often driven by financial pressure or differing views on what's best for the person affected. The federal government recently rejected a proposal to fund dedicated dementia care navigators, despite advocates saying they're desperately needed. Just a warning, the next story includes details of domestic violence deaths. A 31-year-old man's been charged with murder after a 23-year-old woman was fatally stabbed at a Wagga Wagga home on Saturday. Police say they were in a domestic relationship. It's one of three domestic violence-related deaths across New South Wales within 24 hours, alongside the deaths of a 90-year-old woman at Bondi and a 70-year-old woman in the state's Northern Tablelands. Premier Chris Minns says the three crimes are shocking and his thoughts are with the families of the victims. Australia won't find out if it's secured a UN Security Council seat until mid-2028, but the lobbying has started already. Prime Minister Anthony Albanese is in New York pushing Australia's bid, with only Finland so far putting their hand up for the two available seats from the same voting bloc. Even running unopposed, Australia would still need support from two-thirds of all UN member states to win. Albanese says he's optimistic about support from Pacific and Southeast Asian nations. The last time Australia held a seat in 2013-2014, it led the international response to the downing of Malaysia Airlines flight MH17. Australia's birth rate is set to keep falling for the next 40 years. That's according to the government's latest intergenerational report. The number of children born to the average woman is forecast to drop to 1.34 by 2066, down from the current 1.48 figure. Treasurer Jim Chalmers says today's report will contain some genuinely confronting findings. Life expectancy is tipped to keep climbing though, reaching almost 90 for women and 86 for men by 2066. And Mr. Chalmers says artificial intelligence will be the defining influence on the economy over the coming decades, warning it comes with serious risks. We'll have more coming up next.
1: 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Too dirty, you mob.
0: To sport, and the Knights ended the Warriors NRL Finals campaign yesterday 12-10 in Auckland. Knights coach Justin Holbrook says the atmosphere in Auckland was exciting.
2: Well, I think it was great for our game. You know, it was awesome to, before we come over, to know that it sold out so quickly. And I think everyone in New Zealand's loving rugby league. And for us, we got the opportunity to play in front of an unbelievable atmosphere. You know, even before the game, I was doing media pre-game and I could hardly hear the questions. The noise was that good. So the game is thriving here. Obviously, we've got a World Cup as well, which, you know, New Zealand and a former a great side. So for us to be part of today at Eden Park was unreal.
0: The prelims are now set. The Dolphins will take on the Roosters on Friday and the Knights will go up against the Panthers on Sunday. Now for a look at the capital city weather around the country. Sunny in Maganja, Brisbane with a top of 31, 28 in a shower or two for Gadigal Country, Sydney, and it's 28 in a possible late shower for Ngunnawal, Gambri Country, Canberra, 15 in a possible shower for Naarm, Melbourne, and a shower or two in Nipaluna, Hobart with a max of 15, a top of 17 in cloudy in Tundanya, Adelaide, mostly sunny and 23 degrees in Boorloo, Perth, and mostly sunny in Garamilla, Darwin with a top of 33. If you have any stories that you'd like to share with us, you can send us an email to news@nirs.org.au. That's news@nirs.org.au.
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4: Mati Korajin, Ngayonilo Aljanu, Alex. The word of the day is Lian, Lian. It means feeling, Lian. Can you say it? Lian, Lian. It's said like this, Lian, Lian. We can use Lian to express love for someone. Ngayuni juyu Lian gun nganaman. Ngayuni juyu Lian gun nganaman. Can you say it? Ngayuni juyu Lian gun nganaman. That's how you say I love you in the Yawuru language. Or I take you into my heart. Liangun means on my heart or in my heart. Ngayuni juyu Liangun nganaman. Galia mabu.
3: That was word of the day from the Yawuru language, the traditional owners of the Broome area.
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1: And it's a good morning at that. Good morning, Broom. How are we this morning? Big T on the Morning Brekkie Show, 99.7 FM. How are we feeling today? It's a Monday, 7:07 on this beautiful morning. Hope everybody's waking up a little bit fresher than I woke up on Friday. I apologise I wasn't here, ladies and gentlemen. I had mental day. I had to take a day off. Anyway, moving forward. Did everyone have a good weekend? I'm here to start the day fresh on this beautiful day. And it's a fantastic day. Bit of a change in the weather over the weekend. Did you get any rain? I got that much. I live out, like I said, if you're just tuning in, you've never listened before. I live in 12 Mile, and on Saturday, we got absolutely smashed. With that, well, it was only, look, don't get me wrong, it was only for 5 minutes, maybe 7 minutes, but it was honestly, I lost a shade sale over the weekend. I wasn't very happy about that one at all. But, did you guys get any rain? Because when I was speaking to people on Saturday, I got told it only made it as far as the Speedway. Bit of an interesting start to the wet season, especially out my way. But 12 Mile does get a little bit more rain than normal. But we can talk about that a little bit more. Let's start this beautiful day off with some music. We'll come back and talk about the weekend that just was. And we'll see what's happening this week and today on the radio show. 99.7 FM, Big T. Let's put some Barnsley on and we'll get these driving wheels going for the road ahead in the week of what we've got. Let's see, here we go. It's Monday, 99.7 FM, Big T on the Morning Brekkie Show.

Alrighty, good morning. Welcome back, 99.7 FM. Big T on the morning brekkie show. I turn my microphone off. I can't hear myself very well. There we go. We had Emily Wirramurra there with Hey Love, a beautiful song. She's got such, just one of those voices there. But to start the day off, Barnsley, driving wheels, eh? He's a good bloke to start the day with, driving wheels. How's your driving wheels going? Are you waking up fresh as daisies this morning, ready to get out there and have a great day? Or are you wake up like I did on Friday and gone, phew, mental health day, need to take a day off, need to slow down and get my bearings right again, because I was just not, but in saying that, like I said, I took mental health day on Friday, but what I did was pick up my boys, we got two kittens. We got two sisters, actually, Raven and Rue. And they definitely helped me out on Friday. What a so good. They're only like 5 weeks old. And to be honest with you, when talking about it with my boys about it, we just lost our cats over the last, we lost one a couple of months ago, unfortunately, and from old age. And then we lost one a couple of years ago, or a year ago, from living in town from an animal attack, unfortunately. But over the months and that, my boys are just, something was missing out of the house. Now, I've got two dogs as well, but dogs are different. They love me. They pretty much, they follow me around the house. It doesn't matter where I go, they'll be with me at some point of the day. Now they'll be just laying in the middle of the driveway out at 12 Mile just waiting for me to come home. I'm pretty sure that's what they do all day. But there was something missing out of the house, and that sounded weird. It came out of my mouth then, but it said something missing. There was something wholesome out of it, and my boy's like, "Dad, can we get another cat? Can we get another cat?" And I'm like, "Yeah, no worries. We can get another cat." So we got onto the guys there at Safe Broom, and that's saving animals from euthanasia, and got onto them guys there, and ladies, I should say, and speaking to them about, wow, they have a lot of cats, like, wow, like a lot of, they do need a lot of help, eh? So, but we got on board with them and had a yarn. We found a cat. Rue was the first one we looked at, and a bit of a small coincidence is that the cats we had was Rue and Alaska, but it was a boy and a girl. Well, this one's a girl, but it was just something about her that made me stop and look and go, both my boys are like, yeah, she's really fluffy. But when we got told about the cats and where they were, though, the lovely Robin, and thank you very much, Robin, I really do appreciate, sent me a photo of her and her sister, and I was like, damn, that did not help. That didn't go over very, it wasn't very easy with my boy. They're like, yeah, can we have both? And I'm like, and then, we got some photos over the week before we got them, and that kind of sealed the deal. So I'm glad we did get both of them, because they've got such a really good bond together, and the last thing I would have wanted to do was pull them apart from each other. But I'm so glad we got them, and they've settled into the household as much as they can. They pretty much got half a house to themselves while they settle into the house. But, it was a good weekend. Good for helping with the mental health and stuff like that. But, what a weekend. It was a beautiful weekend at that. But, Speedway. Yeah, I forgot where I was going there. Let's talk about the weather while I get myself sidetracked about it. I've got so much stuff written down in front of me. We've got a really... hopefully, you guys are going to enjoy the show today. We've got a really good show. Like I said, I had the whole weekend to write my shows out for the week. I'm very much in front. I've got so much written down in front of me, and my plethora of paperwork around my whole desk. But the funny thing is, and which is what I say to... and I say other times, when I write the shows out, I'm in a certain mood. And that was 2 days ago when I wrote the shows out. And then I wrote a few out yesterday. And then the thing is, even when I go to sleep, I'm like, you have to remember when you wake up, Tony, that you may not be in the same mood as you were when you wrote this stuff down. So when I wake up in the morning, I look back through my book, I look at it and go, whoa, what did you write there, man? Like, some of it, I write some random stuff down, and my brain works very unique, but there's just basically keywords I've got written on my book, and I'm like, hey, try and figure out what they are. But anyway, interesting show today. Employment Day we talk about. Normally we would have Aiden come in. Aiden from the TAFE, from Jobs and Skills, he's an absolute legend, like a really lovely bloke. So I've told him that he could just come in on Mondays whenever he likes. So pretty much bad on me, because I forget which days he's coming.
coming, but I sent him a message last night. We've got a couple of fellas going to come in this afternoon. They're going to come in this morning around about 8 o'clock. Max and Ryland, a bit of an interesting conversation I had over the weekend. They've created themselves a business, and I thought, hey, why not come on the radio show and have a yarn? They are locals, so at the end of the day, keep the locals in. And if you have a small business that you're just starting up and you want to have a yarn on the radio about it, come on, have life, bit of a plug for your business as well. Only locals, you've got to be a local, obviously. So live in Broome, lived here for a while. But yeah, so if you've got that kind of interest going on, send us an email at reception.com. Whoops, did I read that out wrong again? I've got to find that piece of paper. See, I'm making sure I don't make it. I'm double guessing myself. Your reception at gme.com.au, and they'll forward those emails across to my email address. My last name, my first name, it's too long. I don't know, reception at GME is way easier than Tony Atkinson at GME. So anyway, let's go that way. GME, reception at gme.com.au. If you've got a small business or you're starting up a small business and you want to give yourself a little bit of a plug on the old wireless here, get your information and company name out across Broome, why not do that? But like I said, Max and Roland, I'm sure they've got plenty of friends out there to be listening up at around about 8 o'clock. They'll be on the show to talk about what they've got going on. And other than that, we'll talk about some weather. 32 degrees today, 21 overnight. We've already been there, done that. Don't have to worry about it. I don't know if you got... I do say I seen rain on Saturday. Like I said, at 12 mile, we got absolutely nailed. But when I drove into town today, there was puddles everywhere. I live too far out of town. Maybe I should ask a question. Did you get rain? Did you get some rain? There seemed to be some puddles around, but I don't know. But maybe you didn't get as much as I did at 12 Mile, but it was an interesting weekend anyway. 32 degrees today, looking for a top of. Yes, that's what's going to happen. Tides, do you really want me to talk about them? I don't really want to talk about them because there's nothing happening. There are no tides. There is nothing. There is 0.0 of nothing happening. 7:25 this morning. Oh, look at that prediction, 30 seconds ahead of myself. All righty, 5.3 metres. And then at around about, well, let's just pick a random time. All right, let's make it 3:11 p.m. just to be particular. So you remember what I said, right? We're at 5.3 metres, and then at 3.3, we'll make it 4:33. We're going to be at 5.3 metres again. No movement in the water at the moment. If you are heading down to the beaches, have some fun. Plenty of room to move around. Don't have to worry about tides. I've got absolutely nothing I could say about that. All I could tell you about the tides today, as I turn my microphone to face me, is go and have some exploring time. Go out and enjoy the cliffs. Go and have some fun. Be careful not to slip off. Enjoy it. That's probably the least tides I've ever had in the whole time I've done this show. So, yeah. Wow. I didn't even know what to say there. I'm glad I found something to say. Anyway, 7:25, cruising into this beautiful morning. How are we going out there? Roads are starting to warm up outside. Frederick Street, Cable Beach West, always that interesting roundabout one there. We're getting a bit quieter, well, semi-quieter. As long as you use your indicators, we should be fine. Old Broome Road, coming across the airport there onto, Tourist Bureau roundabout, if I can call it that. Short Street, whatever. They're always interesting. It pretty much comes down to how much you want to use your indicator. If you don't want to use your indicator that much, then the traffic's going to be shocking. If you're going to use your indicator today, then you suppose you're going to have a good day. That's pretty much how we roll with that, eh? All right, let's do it. Let's go back into the tunes. All righty, 99.7 FM, Big T on the Morning Brekkie Show. It's a Monday morning. Oh, week to go, school holidays. Ha ha.

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1: Maybe I should pay attention to what I'm doing there. Welcome back, 99.7 FM. Big T, I was reading the Black Price stuff that's happening this weekend. Did you get into it? It started this weekend. Kimberley Black Price set to return a broom this September. Oh, well, it's already on. Did you come down and check it out? It's happening all week here at the Gimme Club. I was trying to find the what's happening over the week, but I was too slow to put out the information, so yeah, I'll have to come back to that one, and that's why you caught me off track there. But anyway, we got my beautiful interview coming up next week. Tom Curtin, have you heard me talking about him? I suppose some people have heard me talk about him, and I'm going to be doing an interview with him in about a week's time, around about October the 1st, I'll do an interview. Did you know that he's coming to town, the Catherine Outback Experience? It's going to be here very soon, and when I find my page that I was on, I'll be able to tell you more about it, but that's going to be happening out at the broom, what do you call it? That place there with the horse. Anyway, it's Monday. That's what happens on a Monday. Anyway, Tom discovered his passion as singer-songwriter while working on the stock camps of Mount Sanford Station, about 500 kilometres from Katherine, Northern Territory. What started as a singing around the campfire led to his release of his first award-winning album, Smack Bang, in 2014, when he went on tour with some of Australia's biggest country music names, including Sarah Stoner, Sonny Cowgirls, Pete Dennehy, and the Davidson Brothers. After stepping away from music to focus on his horse training business and family, Tom relocated to the Northern Territory, where in 2011, the live beef export ban cut station budgets overnight, and that's when he launched the Catherine Outdoor Outback Experience in 2013. So that there will be coming to Broome on the... is it the 3rd of October? I'm pretty sure it is. It's going to be here. Tom's highly accomplished horseman after 2011, like I was saying, established in 2013, Catherine Outback Experiences. Combining horses, working dogs, music, storytelling, gives visitors an authentic life and experience on the land. Tom's a multiple golden guitar winner after his 2011. I read that so easily, like if you haven't heard me before, but you may have heard me. So when I did original research for Tom Curtin, like I said, I researched the Catherine Outback Experience because of what it is. It's his showmanship. It's the fact of working with animals and dogs and working with lots of different things, and then putting it out there on the show and giving us an opportunity to see what he does. And his music is absolutely amazing. I just played one of his songs earlier on before, but so they're going to be here the 3rd of October, Tom, for Outback Experience. I can't believe I just lost that page, eh? Like, how bad can I get? I'm having one of those Mondays, eh, where you just... Maybe I should have just had Monday off, not Friday, but yeah, that's how my day's starting. But yeah, it's been an... I can't believe I'm losing my paperwork anyway. Oh, gotta love Mondays, eh? How's yours? Are you starting out on a fresh day? You waking up on the right side of the bed? Have you got your energy drink, or is it your cordial that starts your day? I think I need a bigger cup of coffee this morning because I'm very much on my back foot. I don't know what I've done. I don't know, I'm losing my pages. But anyway, let's move on through the day. All right, school holidays. You heard me say that before when I was going to the song. I know it's a week to go. Oh, school holidays. Have you got anything planned? Are you going to take some time off? And it's going to be some fun over the next couple of weeks here with the school holidays. What I did is, I'm not going to talk about it now because it's next week I'm going to do it, but I printed out the whole of October for everything. Like I said, I was very prepared. I had a mental health day on Friday, just took my time to relaxation and get my head together. But on Saturday, I went, you know what, I'm going to print out the whole month of October on everything that we possibly can. Whatever's going on in Broome, I've got it. I've got it, like 35 pages worth of information right next to me. But yeah, so it's going to be an interesting month. School holidays starting very soon. But as we said, I was saying, over the weekend, we had the Speedway over the weekend, second last meet for the year. 3rd of October, 2nd of October is going to be the final meet. It's going to be the Demo Derby. So I just wanted to put a shout out now. If you're looking to get into the Speedway, something a bit of fun, Demo Derby coming up next month for the Broome Speedway. If you want to get your cars organised or get in contact with Broome Speedway, check out the information you need to get a car involved and get it out on the track and smash the crap out of it. Really is the easiest way to say it. They normally do it on one side of the Speedway track. If you've never seen the Demolition Derby before at the Broome Speedway, definitely want to get your tickets organised for that and get them in quick and get in early as well, because everybody will be looking for those prime positions and and that's happening in a month's time. But it's going to be some good fun. So that's the Demolition Derby at the Speedway in October. And it's going to be an epic night. So get your car organised. And last meet for the year. Not looking forward to it. But then again, I do this for a living anyway. So now I talk every day of the week besides doing the Speedway. So I get blessed with both. Maybe I'm just getting tongue-tied. That's what I'm getting. But coming up in October, Speedway. Demo Derby. So if you've got a car out there, I know there's plenty of cars around Broome. I see yous all looking at each other. What you got to do is get on the Facebook, get onto the Broome Speedway, check out what you need, because there's no V8s, no four-wheel drives, no all-wheel drives. It's basically you need your car to run for at least 15 minutes. If it lasts for 15 minutes, you get the opportunity to win some coin or at least have some fun anyway. But you want to get them, smash them, bash them, and take out a bit of pressure and stress on... Yeah, Demo Derby, that's happening in October, so not too far away. There we go, cruising into this day. I've just lost my train of thought. I've got to get my paperwork and get my computer working. So let's go back to some music. 99.7 FM, Big T on the Morning Brekkie Show.

0: Good morning and welcome back, 99.7 FM, Big T on the Morning Brekkie Show. You know it's Monday when you know it's Monday. When you're having a Monday day, it's just like, you just, damn. Yeah, I was just saying before I was looking for my information I lost on my computer. That's because it wasn't even on my computer, it's on the piece of paper that's sitting literally, I can look at it, at my peripheral, to my left-hand side. It's like right there, Big T. I thought I was losing my mind. I was looking through the internet like, why? You know, when you've got the information, you kind of already got a glimpse of it in your brain. You're like, I know that I've just seen this somewhere. But then you look for it, and you look for it, and you look for it, and you look for it, and then the frustration. Hence why you got a couple. You got an extra song, because I was like, "Are you going insane? Is what is wrong with you today?" I know that I had a mental day on Monday, Friday. Clearly, it feels like Monday, but today definitely not. Yeah, well, I thought I was organised, but clearly I'm not. But yeah, like I said, I just searched the internet for something that's sitting right to my left hand side. That's silly, but anyway, that's just Monday. It's a good way to start the day with how we work anyway. Roads around the traps, roads are looking pretty good. I spoke about roads are internal, basically within Broome earlier on today and stuff like that. Roads out of town, we've just still got the general roadworks going on out of town, but bit of a reminder for slowing down, which I do talk about. We have single lane bridges here in out of Broome, so if you are travelling around, you really got to be careful on those single lane bridges. As we say, there was an accident over the weekend. Thank God no one was hurt, but by the look of it, there was one that was already on the bridge. So just for curious, if you've got a radio in your car, two-way radio, CB radio, whatever you want to got, call it out before even coming up to the bridge, travelling north, travelling south. Let people know that you're entering those bridges. Well, Air Bridge is the one that the action was on. It is quite a long bridge, but it's just one of those places that when you travel around here, there are signs everywhere that does say single lane bridges. So it's not like there's not signposted, but it's just about duty of care and slowing down, because we've all seen the videos. We've all seen the photo of the two vehicles on the bridge, and you can see that they've hit each other with quite a large amount of speed by the look of it, but at the end of the day, one of them was already on the bridge, so we just need to slow down and be mindful and try and save some lives and save some accidents happening out there in the road. There are two bridges along there as well. It's just skimmed out of the top of my name. I've got Mimi Bridge and Ski Lake. I can't remember which one it is, but there's two single lane bridges out there. So if you are heading out towards Willair today and you haven't been down that area before, just be mindful of those single lane bridges. It does get your anxiety peaking a little bit when you come up on them, but look, at the end of the day, slow down. Look after your vehicle and look after yourself and get to your destination a little bit safer, and that'll make it a little bit nicer. But yeah, roads around Broome, there's still a lot of roadworks around, which is general. It's a normal thing. We can't do it at any other time. We've got 65 seasons here in a year, and we've only got one of them that we can do the good stuff in. So that one that we pick the good stuff in, it's going to happen. The rest of the year, don't worry about it. It'll be too hot, you won't even notice them anyway because your air conditioner will be on. But yeah, that's how the roads are working around Broome at the moment. Look, so the top of 32 today. 21 was our minimum, Tony. Where are you at? I was still asleep at that time of the day, but it's going to be an absolutely fantastic day. You already know it anyway. It's already changed. The weather changed over the weekend. We had that bit of rain come in. I had it got smashed down there at out at my house at 12 Mile. So did everyone else at 12 Mile, mind you. But, I don't know if you got any rain in town. I haven't spoken to anyone in town this weekend to know what happened. I know that the rain when we got out of town, it got to the Crocodile Park, and that's as close as you guys got it. But, yeah. Interesting weekend. So much for, because I said it was going to rain last week and then nothing, and then it just like 3 days later. Maybe my predictions are 3 days in advance. Maybe that's why the way we should be talking about it. But anyway, what I was talking about earlier before about Tom Curtin, Outback Experience, coming to, see, I was way off. Coming to Broome Friday the 2nd October, show from 5:30 to 8:30. Broome Horse Riders Club, 388 Broome Road, Dijon. Family-friendly night featuring 1 hour of real horse training and working dog demonstrations, followed by 2 hour live music, country music, with Tom Curtin, Chris Matthews and friends. Tickets are on sale now through Humatex or Tom Curtin Tour. And yeah, that should be an epic event. We've also got... Oh, yeah, that's another one. I didn't even read that. Women Out West featuring Tanya Ransom. Friday, October the 2nd as well at 27 p.m. Broome Historical Museum, Town Beach Reserve, an intimate storytelling evening showcasing acclaimed female songwriter Melody Poole and Tanya Ransom, along with Alexa Paris. Paris, I don't know how to say that name there. And plenty of other things that are happening at the moment. So, yeah, here we go. He's cruising along. We'll have the news very shortly. And then we're going to be joined by the lovely Max and Ryland. Ryland? No name. I'll probably say his name wrong. I'll probably quote you on it. I'm sure they got plenty of people that are going to be listening because I know these two young lads are locals, created a business a couple of months ago. They are running. They are on their feet and running. They are getting out there and doing it. What is it? It takes a lot to leave the security behind and be by yourself. There's all these. What I did is I printed out some like really nice things to say, you know? Yeah, that's what I do because, you know, that's what I always research stuff now. Most people just dream about starting a business, but you actually have the courage to execute it. Things like that. They're the little things that I print out. A wise man takes opportunities. Was it? A wise man makes opportunities that he finds. The classic perspective highlights they didn't just stumble upon success. They engineered it. I love the internet today. These days, you just read, just type in anything you want, any kind of thought pattern you got on, and it'll just tell you stuff. I love it. I was just like, I could have been smart. Yeah, but I'm not. That's why I got all this stuff. You built something that doesn't just benefit you. It brings real value to the community. That is the one that I read out first, and I was like, that is the reason why I got these young lads coming onto the radio. They are Broome locals. They are Broome boys. They've been here their whole lives. Tell me some stories about it over the weekend. But like I said, they'll be joining us at 8 o'clock. That is only a couple of minutes away, and we'll be there. I can't even go to a song now. I have to continue talking. But there we go. That's happening. Yeah, did you get out and check out Black Pride happening over the weekend? It happened. Started here on the weekend, on the Sunday. Had an open day there, Saturday. Excuse me. Oh, it's crazy what I've done here. So, Queeroki here. Thursday, September 24th, 6:30 p.m. until 12 p.m. Gimme Club. So, all the events that we've got going, it's over 4 days, the Kimberley Black Pride schedule is, and all those events are going to be here at the Gallery. Yeah, it's greenest grass on the street. And they took my sand pit away last week, and like our grass must be super. I don't even know. Like, it's already green. So they took out, like, 5 inches of sand. They took my sandpit away. That's all I was sad about. But, yeah, now it's really, really green. And like, our grass is just super, super green. So got to check it out. Come down and check out Black Pride Week here happening at I don't know where I'm going today. At Gallery Media at 3 Blackman Street here in Broome. Slow down here. We're going to go across to the news very shortly. I'll take a deep breath and we'll start this again. 99.7 FM, Big T on the Morning Brekkie Show.
1: Hello, I'm Adam Evans with the NIRS News. Carers looking after loved ones with dementia say they're overwhelmed, isolated and struggling to access support. That's according to a new landmark national survey. About 30% of carers reported spending 70 hours a week on caregiving duties, with many saying they've had no time left for themselves. A third of carers said old friends stopped visiting them if the person living with dementia was present. Researchers say the